Etta James, Stormy Weather. One of my favorite songs from Etta James. It's been real stormy lately, so I've been digging it. It's a really cool version of it. I might play later. I don't know, I only have less than an hour left, so probably not today. But I'm just doing the best I can, man. Just like James Brown. Oopsie daisy. I'm supposed to play James Brown. It is. Let's play some James Doing the best I can, James Brown. All right, here we go. Now I got it. Let's go.

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Do you know? I remember when you were here with me. I remember when you were here.

All right, that was Ray Charles. I Can't Stop Loving You. Gonna go one more song from the era. Dean Martin, Little Old Wine Drinker Me. Don't know if you've ever heard this one before, but it's pretty good. Gonna give it a listen.

police and thieves. Junior Mervin. Everybody has heard that one before, I'm pretty sure. It's a banger. We're going to keep going with the reggae here in a minute, but I just wanted to note to everybody that the last 2 weeks I've been going up and down Eden Hill. I haven't seen any accidents in the last 2 weeks. Good job, everybody. Good work. It's a tough one, I understand, but last time, 2 weeks ago, was the last time I saw one, so 14 days ago. And it's just such a hot spot, and every time I go up over that hill, I'm personally a little bit nervous because I know people go crazy on that hill, and people pull out when you least expect it. It's kind of a sharp point on that hill too. It's really cool, Eden Hill. Can't talk about it enough. You can see Sleeping Bear Dunes from there. You can see NORAD station from there. The missile detection, early detection system, the MED or whatever. Apparently you can go there. You can just walk right up to it and look at it in person. Just drive up there, walk. And you can be next to an old piece of piece of the Cold War, basically. All right. Enough of that. I'm going to go to Wailing Souls now. Oh, what a feeling. You probably heard this one before, too.

Right, Toots and the Maytals, Monkey Man, one of my favorites. Just gonna pause and give you the little Bob Mueller ephemeris website update here. This guy's cool. He's been doing this for like 50 years. Eyes in the Sky for 50 some odd years, telling people about it. Bob Mueller with ephemeris. Look him up. He's on IPR all the, twice a day. They run the same minute and a half, 2 minute clip. And he talks about the sun and the stars and the moon and everything. But today the sun is going to be up for 15 hours, 34 minutes. It's going to set in about an hour at 9:30. Tomorrow it's going to rise at 5:56 in the morning. The moon is 2 days past new. It's going to set this evening at 11:30, which means you might have nice dark skies. You can check out some stars. You can see Venus, Jupiter, Mercury. You can see those planets. And the moon's going to just be a tiny sliver, very small sliver. It might even look pretty cool. I'm not sure. It's looking pretty clear out right now. Probably be a really good night to look at the sky. Just saying. All right, we're going to move on to some more reggae, two more reggae songs, and then we're out of here. Then we're cruising. Gonna do Bob Marley and the Wailers, Zimbabwe.

Right, that's a cover of Country Roads, Toots and the Maytals. Nah, I was gonna play something else besides reggae after this, but there's one song that I remembered today that is from a Muppet movie, actually, that is done by Ziggy Marley and the Melody Makers. Made for the movie, so that's pretty cool. It's called Love Power.

Love Power. Yeah, if you've never seen the Muppets Treasure Island movie, do yourself a favor. Watch it. It's a trip. It's a the book Treasure Island, but with the Muppets. It's pretty great. We're gonna go into almost out of here mode here. Just play some lo-fi or vaporwave or something. We'll see what comes on. I forgot to do a call sign, so I'll do one right now to remind you that you are listening on WUWULPFM 100.1 Frankfort, Alberta, here in Benzie County. Coming to you from the Alberta Heritage Center, which had the grand opening this last Saturday. And I wasn't able to make it, but I got to see the colossal effort that went into getting it ready. It was amazing. Everybody had something to do. The inside looks great. Looks like a little museum. It's very clean and old and repainted. I love it. It's great. And the patio out back, thank you, Bill Soper. Shout out and Josh. I know you guys put in a lot of work. I put in work too, but you guys are troopers hanging in there with me last week, working after work. It's always a pleasure. It feels solid under the foot. So you know what? I'm gonna chalk it up to a win here. So thanks, everybody who came in and helped with that, ordering stuff and getting gravel, Bill, and being labor. So anyway, just gonna chill out here for the next 10 minutes, and then I'll send you guys off into the night. This is a memory reboot.

All right, guys. That was a Good Morning by Koubo, Coubo. Good morning. Wanna thank you all for joining me tonight for the evening sesh here in Alberta, Michigan. Right next to Lake Michigan. It's pretty sweet. Right by the bay, by Betsy Bay. I'm here every other Tuesday, 7 p.m., 9 p.m. Evening sesh. Come back 2 weeks. We've got a few more minutes, so I'll play one more. I played Stormy Weather by Ed earlier, Etta James, and there's a, I don't know, it's some pretty choppy, hardcore dubstep type of stuff, but might as well burn the last 4 minutes with that one. All right, good night.

0: Backyard Blues and Barbecue with Steve Arby on Sunday, July 12th from 4 to 7 p.m. Steve Arby began his career playing the Chicago Blues circuit during the 70s. And during that period, he shared the stage with many of the legendary blues masters from the Windy City. Steve is a fixture at major blues festivals and nightclubs throughout the South, Europe, and the Caribbean, and is considered by many to be one of the top cigar box players in the world today.
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0: Tears for Fears, The Hurting, 1983. The duo grew up in Bath, England. They say their family lives were difficult. As young men, they discovered a book called The Primal Scream, a book of psychology famously influential on John Lennon and Yoko Ono. The focus of the book was resolving childhood trauma, and that underscores The Hurting, both the song and the album. Tears for Fears quickly evolved to express a wider range of emotions, but the brooding quality of The Hurting is part of its persistent charm. Tears for Fears, The Hurting, from the album of the same name, 1983. Synth pop nonstop, I'm Patrick. In this hour, you will hear some Heaven 17, Soft Cell, some new music out of Vancouver, British Columbia, and London, and New York. And this homage to a certain ratio, this
1: synth pop nonstop.

devours a cruel fate. It's a new single from the Vancouver, British Columbia artist Devours, whose given name is Jeff Kincaid. He's got 5 LPs to his credit, and he also releases ambient music under the name The Golden Age of Wrestling and freelances as a music journalist. Devours, a cruel fate. Heaven 17 from 81, Play to Win, and Biss with their version of the A Certain Ratio track, Shack Up. Synth pop, nonstop.

0: Miracle PVC vest from their latest, the living likeness of my electric Damon. One half of the duo is from London, the other half from New York City. Half specializes in retro horror soundtracks, the other half in drone metal. Miracle PVC vest. Soft Cell, Say Hello, Wave Goodbye from 81. 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I'm Patrick. 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
2: 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Thanks.

Tune in for the What's Up With You morning show every weekday from 9 to 11 a.m., where different hosts will be talking to your neighbors here in Benzie County and letting you know what's going on around town.

on the road. Down in Zero, Mississippi, all my folks living there. And colored folks can't live much lower down than that. My poppy name is Lowe, Mr. Lowe, if you please. And he can kiss my mammy without bending his knees. A preacher man done said that Lowe is the way. And I'm a natural born, a holy roller, they say. There's lots of lowbrows, highbrows, I'm telling you the fact. And many Popeye pots is calling Bowleg.

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0: Join Woo Woo for Backyard Blues and Barbecue with Steve Arby on Sunday, July 12th from 4 to 7 p.m. Steve Arby began his career playing the Chicago blues circuit during the 70s. And during that period, he shared the stage with many of the legendary blues masters from the Windy City. Steve is a fixture at major blues festivals and nightclubs throughout the South, Europe, and the Caribbean, and is considered by many to be one of the top cigar box players in the world today.
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Without a song, I'm sorry I didn't hear you.

Did you know that the Frankfurt Fire Department, through the MI Prevention Program, installs free smoke and carbon monoxide detectors? 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

0: The Waterborne exhibit opens at 3 p.m. on Saturday, June 13th, and runs through August 1st at the Alberta Heritage Center. This exhibit shares the maritime history and culture of the Great Lakes through the works of regional artists. Exhibited art includes historical and contemporary photographs and artifacts that relate to the lake's colorful maritime past. 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

Still Harold Allen. Here's another one of his songs that he wrote for the president of all the popular singers in the world, ladies and gentlemen, Frank Sinatra. Merry month of May, sunny skies of blue, clouds have rolled away, and the sun peeps through May Express.

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And there's something about the humanity of a person. Because how do we prepare for death? So that's what it is to deal with mando. What does it mean to be a featherless, two-legged, linguistically conscious creature born from urine and feces whose body will be the culinary delight of terrestrial worms one day? That's the death sentence in space and time for each and every one of us. And it comes down to what? Choice. What kind of human being you're going to be? How you going to opt for a life of decency and compassion and service and love? What goes into that kind of choice? You see what I mean? That's the human challenge. That's the human challenge.

Helping Gen Z seniors navigate the aging process, Gen Z Senior Resources is a full resource organization that connects seniors to the programs and services that address their specific needs. 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

0: Well, you know, so many people say, come up and say, my father was in prison with you.
1: My father was in prison with you.
0: Right. I hear that. I hear a lot about it. Actually, I wrote Folsom Prison Blues one night after I saw a movie called Inside the Walls of Folsom Prison. I was in the Air Force in Germany in 1952 when I wrote it. The thing then was to hope someday I could sing on the radio, you know, sing a song on the radio.
2: Yeah.
0: And so I didn't. I never thought about recording the song when I wrote it. But I wrote it as if I tried to write it as if I were a criminal, you know.
1: Well, that was a stretch, I know.
0: No, yeah, it was a real stretch. And I thought about what is the most evil thing evil reason a man could do for killing somebody. And I figured just to watch him die, you know, might be a pretty good evil reason.
1: That's the attitude I like.

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يخترق حالك الظلام بثاقب نظره.

Back in California, people are kind of used to the bright lights and the freeway traffic, but I think they probably forget that a good portion of that state is the same as it was when the first settlers arrived many years ago. And we think a good example of this is the Big Sur area of the Monterey Peninsula, where in the back hills, or barrancas as the Spanish call them, there are still little signs of civilization, and mountain lions are still in evidence. Sick lion. At any rate, we think the next song could just as well have been written yesterday as it really was 150 years ago. It's called South Coast.

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finger in the air, in the air. Put your finger in the air and hold it up right there. Put your finger in the air, in the air. Put your finger on your nose, on your nose. Put your finger on your nose, on your nose. Put your finger on your nose and see if it grows. Put your finger on your nose. Put your finger on your chin, on your chin. Put your finger on your chin, on your chin. Put your finger on your chin, that's where the food slips in. Put your finger on your chin, on your chin. Put your finger on your ear, on your ear. Put your finger on your ear, on your ear. Put your finger on your ear and leave it there a year. Put your finger on your toe, on your toe. Put your finger on your toe, on your toe. Put your finger on your toe and leave it a day or so. Put your finger on your toe, on your toe. Put your finger on your finger, on your finger. Put your finger on your finger, on your finger. Put your finger on your finger.

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Thanks.

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He can see potential where the rest of us are blind.

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1: Today, a federal indictment was unsealed, charging 15 defendants with conspiracy to impede or injure federal officers and other charges related to efforts of two Minneapolis-based Antifa groups that violently opposed the enforcement of federal law in our state.
0: Federal prosecutors in Minnesota are the latest to pursue serious criminal charges against anti-ICE protesters nationwide, alleging in Minneapolis activist opposition to Operation Metro Surge was an Antifa-linked conspiracy. We'll go to Minneapolis. Then, what will the U.S.-Iran deal mean for Lebanon?
2: No, I'm not happy with the way Israel has handled themselves with Lebanon and with Hezbollah. They should have been able to do this job faster. It just goes on forever. And when that happens, it throws a negative light on the big deal, and that's the deal with Iran.
0: We'll go to Tel Aviv to speak with political analyst Uri Goldberg. And finally, I'll be joined here in Belfast in the north of Ireland by journalist and filmmaker Sean Murray. His latest film is about the killings of journalists in Lebanon. It's called Journicide.
3: It's a play on words, obviously, because we have the deliberate targeting of not only health workers and journalists in Gaza, but that Gaza model. You know, that doctrine is now being applied to Lebanon. So I thought Journicide was very, very fitting because he's a deliberate targeting of journalists. It's about the silencing of the truth. And what I wanted to do was bring a human story. I wanted to bring a face. I wanted to bring a human aspect to that story.
0: We'll also talk about Sean Murray's many years making films on the history and politics of the north of Ireland. All that and more coming up. Welcome to Democracy Now!, democracynow.org, The War and Peace Report. I'm Amy Goodman. Israel is continuing to bomb Lebanon, killing at least four people, despite calls by President Trump for Israeli Prime Minister Benjamin Netanyahu to be more responsible in Lebanon. Iran's accused Israel of violating the truce in Lebanon 84 times since the U.S. and Iran agreed to a memorandum of understanding to end the war in Iran and the region. While the text of the U.S.-Iran deal has not been made public, CNN says it's obtained the full 14-point agreement. The first point calls for a, quote, immediate and permanent end to the war on all fronts, including Lebanon, unquote. Iran's foreign minister, Abbas Araghchi, spoke in Tehran on Tuesday.
4: The end of the war also includes the end of occupation without the withdrawal of Israeli forces from the territories they have occupied in the war. A full end to the war has not been achieved, and any military attack by the Zionist regime on Lebanon from now on, as well as the continued occupation of Lebanese territories from now on, will, in our view, be considered a violation of the Memorandum of Understanding.
0: The U.S. and Iran are expected to formally sign the deal in the Swiss resort of Bürgenstock on Friday. Overnight, G7 leaders meeting in the French Alps issued a declaration supporting the U.S.-Iran deal, even though the text of the deal has not been released. In other news from Lebanon, an Israeli drone on Monday struck a journalist with the Iranian outlet Press TV while he was reporting from southern Lebanon. Hadi Hotet was reporting on camera at the time of the attack.
5: I'm in the center of Kfar Tibnit right now. The entrance of Kfar Tibnit from this side, an artillery strike just targeted the area behind me, as you can see. There is heavy drone activity in the vicinity. And of course, the destruction, the amount of destruction is very strong. There is, the Israelis did try to destroy the entire area.
0: The journalist, Hadi Hotet, survived the attack, but was hit by 6 pieces of shrapnel. Later in the show, we'll look more at Israel's targeting of journalists with Sean Murray, director of the new documentary, Journicide, The War on Truth. It's premiering here at Docs Ireland Festival in Belfast on Thursday. Israel's Supreme Court's rejected an appeal by Dr. Hussam Abu Safia, the prominent Palestinian doctor from Gaza, who's been detained without charge for over 500 days. The court said its decision to continue Dr. Abu Safia's imprisonment is based on, quote, confidential materials withheld from Abu Safia and his legal team. Dr. Abu Safia was moved to solitary confinement 2 weeks ago. Last week, his family said they fear he's being tortured in Israeli detention after the doctor appeared by video link at a court hearing. Prior to his detention, Dr. Abu Safia served as a pediatrician and director of the Kamel Adwan Hospital in northern Gaza. The U.S. military's carried out another deadly strike on a boat in the eastern Pacific. U.S. Southern Command said the strike killed one person while 2 others survived. The U.S. military claimed the boat was engaged in drug trafficking, but once again offered no evidence. The U.S. has killed more than 200 people in over 60 boat strikes since last September. The Intercepts reported a high-ranking Pentagon officer admitted during a recent classified briefing that some of the casualties in at least one of the boat strikes may have been victims of human trafficking, not drug smugglers. In Minneapolis, federal prosecutors have announced charges against 15 anti-ICE activists who took part in protests against the Trump administration's deadly immigration crackdown in the Twin Cities earlier this year. The 15 people are accused of being part of an anti-fascist or Antifa group that, quote, violently oppose immigration law enforcement, unquote. The indictment names 2 groups, Direct Action Minnesota and Black Cat Workers Collective. Last fall, the Trump administration categorized Antifa as a domestic terror organization, even though Antifa is not an actual group. Protests took place Tuesday outside the federal courthouse in St. Paul after the charges were announced. U.S. Marshals responded by deploying pepper spray and aerosol grenades. We'll go to Minneapolis after headlines. Protests broke out Tuesday in Mississippi, 2 days after police in the city of Senatobia fatally shot a 1-year-old black boy named Cohen Wiley while responding to a shoplifting call at Walmart. Eyewitnesses said the boy's mother and a family friend were seen leaving the store carrying the boy along with a package of diapers. Police then opened fire on their car as it tried to leave the parking lot, killing the baby and critically injuring the other woman. Civil rights attorney Ben Crump is now representing the family. Crump said, quote, his mother, who has not been charged with any crime, says she was trying to communicate to officers that there was a baby in the car. They fired anyway, leading to the death of an innocent 1-year-old, Ben Crump said. The officer who shot the baby has been placed on leave. The Department of Justice is moving to block an NAACP lawsuit against Elon Musk's artificial intelligence company, XAI. The NAACP sued Musk's company for violating the Clean Air Act by running dozens of unpermitted gas-burning turbines in Mississippi to fuel a massive data center in Memphis. On Monday, the Justice Department said the lawsuit should be thrown out because it violates national security by, quote, seeking to shut off the power supply for artificial intelligence innovation that supports the Department of War's military operations, unquote. The FBI says it disrupted a plot to attack the recent UFC fight at the White House. 5 people have been arrested so far, including a 19-year-old man who said the goal was to jumpstart a revolution. The FBI claims that people had plotted to launch explosive-loaded drones during the wrestling event and then use snipers to gun down people fleeing the initial attack. Law enforcement was tipped off about the plot when the teenager's mother called police last week concerned about her son's recent purchase of firearms and his online communications with a group of people who'd represented themselves as ex-military who shared an ultra-religious Christian ideology. In news from Sudan, the United Nations reports drone strikes in Sudan have killed more than 1,000 civilians in the first months of the year. Both the Sudanese armed forces and the paramilitary rapid support forces have carried out drone strikes as the war has expanded. According to the UN, 16 drone strikes have hit health centers. In other news from the region, Médecins Sans Frontières, Doctors Without Borders, has confirmed it's dismissed 18 staff members as part of an internal investigation into aid workers in Chad accused of sexually exploiting and abusing Sudanese refugee women and girls. An internal report by MSF uncovered 59 cases of alleged abuse. The Guardian newspaper has revealed a U.S. strike in Somalia last November killed at least 12 civilians, including 8 children and a pregnant woman. Despite the high civilian death toll, The Guardian reports the U.S. military neither opened an investigation nor publicly acknowledged that civilians were killed. Since returning to office, President Trump has waged a largely secret war in Somalia, bombing Somalia at an unprecedented rate. Last year, the U.S. carried out 123 airstrikes in Somalia, more than double the previous record. In health news, the Africa Centers for Disease Control and Prevention's warning the Ebola outbreak in the Democratic Republic of Congo could become the worst in history. The number of confirmed cases in the DRC has increased to 837, the official death toll nearly 200. The Africa CDC said more money is needed to trace potential infections to help halt the spread. In the United States, several counties in Texas have declared a state of disaster after the U.S. Department of Agriculture detected a dozen cases of New World screwworm in cattle, goats, and a dog. The parasite feeds off the flesh of warm-blooded animals and is often fatal. It was detected in a Texas calf on June 3rd, the first domestic screwworm infestation since the parasite was eradicated in the U.S. 60 years ago. In response, the Republican governor, Greg Abbott, announced plans to release hundreds of millions of genetically altered sterile flies in an effort to eradicate screwworm. Meanwhile, the Trump administration's tapped Agriculture Secretary, Brooke Rollins, to lead the federal response to the crisis.
6: So want to continue to ensure this does not affect the food supply system. This is not a virus. It is not a disease. It is a pest. And so we obviously are treating it as such.
0: According to a report by the food and agriculture news source AgriPulse, sweeping cuts to USAID by Elon Musk's so-called DOGE, the Department of Government Efficiency, last year included a program dedicated to tracking and preventing the spread of screwworm across the U.S.-Mexico border. Voters went to the polls in Oklahoma, Alabama, and Georgia Tuesday. In Georgia, the Trump-backed Congressman Mike Collins won the Republican Senate primary, defeating Derek Dooley, who'd been backed by Georgia's Governor Brian Kemp. Collins will face off against Democratic Senator John Ossoff in November. Meanwhile, the billionaire Rick Jackson, who won the Republican governor's race, defeating Burt Jones, who is backed by Trump. Jackson spent more than $100 million on the race. He'll face former Atlanta Mayor Keisha Lance Bottoms in November's general election for Georgia's governor. And in California, the Sacramento Metropolitan Cable Television Commission has voted unanimously to fully fund Access Sacramento for the next fiscal year. the nonprofit community media center, had faced severe budget cuts due to a dramatic drop in revenue from cable TV subscriptions. To see our recent interview with Joe Barr, executive director of Access Sacramento, the public access TV station, go to democracynow.org. And those are some of the headlines. This is Democracy Now!, democracynow.org, The War and Peace Report. I'm Amy Goodman in Belfast, Northern Ireland. We begin today's show in Minnesota, where federal prosecutors have announced criminal charges against 15 people in connection with anti-ICE protests in the Twin Cities earlier this year. The defendants are accused of, quote, conspiracy to impede or injure federal officers, unquote, during Trump's so-called Operation Metro Surge, which saw the deployment of thousands of federal immigration agents to Minnesota. Two U.S. citizens were killed by agents in the crackdown, Renee Good and Alex Preti, the VA nurse. The federal indictment names two organizations, Direct Action Minnesota and the Black Cat Workers Collective, which federal prosecutors have accused without evidence of having links to anti-fascist or Antifa groups. Last fall, President Trump categorized Antifa as a domestic terror organization, even though Antifa is not an actual group. Protests took place Tuesday outside the federal courthouse in St. Paul after the charges were announced. U.S. Marshals responded by deploying pepper spray and aerosol grenades. This is civil rights attorney Nakima Levy Armstrong, who's facing federal charges herself over an anti-ICE church protest in January.
7: With the 15 people who were arrested this morning for standing up, we have to continue to stand up for them. They put their necks on the lines. They put their bodies on the lines. They put their jobs on the line to stand up for freedom, justice, and equality. We need to be standing up for them. We need to be standing up for the Righteous 39. And we need to be standing up for the hundreds of other people still facing state and federal charges.
0: That was civil rights attorney Nakima Levy Armstrong, who was arrested early this year for participating in an anti-ICE demonstration at City's Church in St. Paul, where one of the pastors worked for ICE. For more, we go to Minneapolis, where we're joined by Bruce Nestor, past president of the National Lawyers Guild and a criminal defense and immigration attorney. He represents one of the 15 defendants. Bruce, thanks so much for joining us. Can you explain these charges, and did they come as a surprise to you?
8: Good morning, Amy. These charges really did not come as a surprise. Here in Minnesota, we stand up and support people that stood up to ICE. As Nakima Levy Armstrong said, they were fighting for justice and democracy and opposing this brutal invasion. And so the fact that the U.S. Attorney's Office is trying to bring new charges against these individuals is not a surprise. It's part of their attempt to reframe a narrative and to claim that the federal agents were performing lawful functions and under attack when everything we saw on the ground was different. And so whether people were monitoring ICE, documenting, photographing, following, blowing whistles, or quite frankly, even impeding ICE, we stand in their corner and we support them here in Minnesota because they were here protecting our community.
0: So tell us about your own client, one of 15, and what does it mean to be charged with conspiracy? And the fact that the Trump administration has put Antifa, not a clear group, though they call it one, on the terrorist list. What does it mean to say that these people represent Antifa organizations?
8: All 15 of the defendants are members of the community, active in mutual aid, union members, workers, neighbors, people who are off, many of them well known. My particular client is a special education teacher, and all of them were involved in activities to try to respond to this federal invasion. What we're seeing is this attempt from this national security memorandum last September is to try to break off and isolate groups of people by labeling them domestic terrorists, by labeling them Antifa, and trying to allow federal government to target and repress certain groups of people based on these allegations. And one of the ways to do that is with this

0: 15 people have been charged, but the people who were responsible for the shooting deaths of Renee Good and Alex Preti have not been charged. And the federal government is not cooperating with state officials in investigating their deaths?
1: That's correct. The U.S. Attorney's Office here in Minnesota has done nothing to investigate and hold accountable the killers of Renee Good and Alex Preti. They have done everything they can to frustrate that an investigation of that nature. They haven't done anything to hold ICE officers accountable for the widespread violence that we saw committed by federal agents, dragging people out of their cars, dragging people with disabilities out of their cars, breaking windows, spreading tear gas in residential neighborhoods. This is the same U.S. Attorney's Office that brought charges against 36 people in January. Over half of those charges have been dismissed outright. Another 11 are on agreements where the charges will be dismissed if people behave for 6 months. There's a complete failure of this U.S. Attorney's Office to hold the real perpetrators of violence accountable. And in fact, the U.S. Attorney's Office experienced mass resignations in January of this year when the U.S. Attorney for Minnesota, Daniel Rosen, wanted to investigate Renee Good's family and friends for Antifa links instead of investigating her killer.
0: So, as you referred to, the Justice Department also charged six people in Illinois with conspiracy over protests last year at the Broadview Jail. But the government later dropped the charges amidst revelations of serious prosecutorial misconduct. Kat Ubagazala, one of the six charged at Broadview, she was also running for Congress at the time, posted this on social media Tuesday about the charges in Minnesota. She wrote, quote, "As the government raids Antifa groups," quote unquote, "in Minneapolis with the same charges levied against myself and the rest of the Broadview six, we need to be asking how they got this indictment. And its charges hopefully get dropped. We must remember the process is the punishment," end quote. We interviewed Kat earlier this month, right after the charges against her were dropped. This is some of what she said.
2: "The administration wants to make you fear speaking out. They want to make you fear the secret police and the idea that if you disagree with them, that you could not just face prosecution, but a lot worse. But that's the thing. There's a lot more of us than there are of them. And this case has shown in spectacular fashion, because we saw it to the end, how the government is not just being incompetent, but outright insidious in the prosecution of regular citizens."
0: So if you can tell us, Bruce Nestor, about the significance of the Broadview case, the judge was furious when she got the transcripts of the grand jury hearings. The grand jury originally voted not to indict the six, and then people were disqualified for their opposition. This, usually you don't see these grand jury transcripts. Now they have been made public. If you can explain, is this a continuation of that? All the charges were dropped. But as Kat said, the process is the punishment. What happened to these six people when they're taking on the federal government for a year?
1: Yeah, the Broadview Six is really the most egregious example of misconduct by the U.S. Attorney's Office that we've seen in terms of the misconduct in front of the grand jury. And normally that type of misconduct is hidden from view because we don't get to see the grand jury transcripts. What we're really seeing is an expansion of these conspiracy charges across the country. I think the first one was in Plainview, Texas, for this noise demonstration outside a ICE detention facility, where it was expanded to prosecute all members of a political collective in the Dallas-Fort Worth area. We saw the use of conspiracy charges in Spokane, Washington, to prosecute multiple people who were really only acting at a demonstration together without any evidence of an agreement or a conspiracy. And I think Kat is right. The point of this is to sit is to spread fear, to try to divide us, and to try to get people to

0: say these are the bad people, and we, you know, but we also have to pull out, or we may get lumped into this group of people. So it's to spread fear and to encourage people not to stand up to ICE, and then it's to punish the people put into these federal prosecutions. Again, in Minnesota, 2/3 of the cases they've brought so far have been dismissed. But the financial toll, the toll on people's mental health, just the grinding process of taking on the federal government, being charged with a crime, the fear for your future. Again, that's all part of making it so difficult for the people charged that they then send a message to other people, don't stand up to the brutality, the authoritarianism, and the growing fascism of the federal government.
1: Bruce Nestor, we want to thank you for being with us, past president of the National Lawyers Guild, criminal defense and immigration attorney in Minneapolis, represents one of the Minneapolis 15 who have been charged by the federal government for anti-ICE activity. Up next, what will the U.S.-Iran deal mean for Israel's war on Lebanon? We go to Tel Aviv to speak with Ori Goldberg. Stay with us.

0: streets of Minneapolis, Bruce Springsteen performing at Democracy Now!'s 30th anniversary event in the historic Riverside Church in Harlem. This is Democracy Now!, democracynow.org, The War and Peace Report. I'm Amy Goodman. We're broadcasting from Belfast in the north of Ireland. The G7 summit continues in Evian-les-Bains, in the Alps in France. France with world leaders praising President Trump's so-called strong leadership amidst his tentative peace agreement with Iran. But questions linger about what's actually in the deal before the United States and Iran are scheduled to sign the MOU, the Memorandum of Understanding, in Switzerland on Friday. While the text of the U.S.-Iran deal has not been made public, CNN says it's obtained the full 14-point agreement. The first point calls for a, quote, immediate and permanent end to the war on all fronts, including Lebanon, unquote. Iran's accused Israel of violating the ceasefire in Lebanon at least 84 times in the days after Tehran reached the tentative deal to end the U.S. war. Iran's Foreign Minister Abbas Araghchi spoke from Tehran Tuesday.
1: The end of the war also includes the end of occupation. Without the withdrawal of Israeli forces from the territories they have occupied in the war, a full end to the war has not been achieved, and any military attack by the Zionist regime on Lebanon from now on, as well as the continued occupation of Lebanese territories from now on, will, in our view, be considered a violation of the Memorandum of Understanding.
0: Iranian officials warned of a harsh response if Israel continues to escalate after Israeli forces killed another four people in Lebanon. President Trump's criticized Israeli Prime Minister Benjamin Netanyahu, saying the Israeli leader has to be more responsible in Lebanon. Following news of the proposed U.S.-Iran deal, far-right Israeli National Security Minister Itamar Ben-Gvir said on social media, quote, Trump's agreement does not bind us. Israel is not subject to the United States. We are an independent and sovereign nation. My position is clear. We are not partners to this agreement with Iran. That does not ensure our security, and it doesn't bind us in any way, Ben-Gvir said. Meanwhile, Prime Minister Netanyahu's threatened Israeli forces will continue to occupy southern Lebanon in defiance of any ceasefire deal. For more on Israel's response, we go to Israel, to Tel Aviv, where we're joined by Ori Goldberg, Israeli political analyst and scholar, has written extensively on Iran and Israel. Ori, thanks for joining us again. Can you respond to what Ben-Gvir and Netanyahu are saying and what this deal that you, as far as you understand it, is all about between the U.S. and Iran?
2: Well, first of all, I think the most important aspect of the deal is what it's not about, and it's not about Israel. In that sense, both Ben-Gvir and Netanyahu are right, but to their own detriment, not as proof of their achievements. Israel was not included in the discussions. Israel asked to see an advanced draft of the MOU and was denied. This is an agreement between the United States and Iran, and it's based on Trump's interests and the Islamic Republic's interest. Israel is not a part of it. Does that mean that Israel is not bound by it? Ben-Gvir is a dyed-in-the-wool populist. All he wants to do is set things on fire and sit back and enjoy the flames and stick it to Israel's Palestinian citizens as well as to Israel's Palestinian objects as frequently as possible. Any statements from him are not worth the paper that they're published on, if they're still published on paper. As far as Netanyahu is concerned, he is the leader of the country. But he has not completely detached himself from the United States. He can't afford to do that because he knows the truth. Israel can't do this alone. Israel cannot operate in Lebanon alone if it has invoked the ire of the world and specifically Washington towards it. The EU is just looking eagerly for an opportunity to sanction Israel, to review the Articles of Association with Israel, to show Trump that for once they're speaking the same language as he is. And I don't think Israel really has one significant ally left, which is, of course, Israel is doing, because it has consistently and emphatically burned all of its bridges over the past year or so. So I really do think that the most important aspect of this agreement, other than American-Iranian cooperation, is that Israel is not seen as a regional axis, as a force for stabilization, or simply as an entity that must be recognized no matter what. Israel is just not in the game.
0: So the assessment by Trump that Netanyahu showed no judgment in ordering a strike on Beirut has been seized upon by Netanyahu's political rivals, also media commentators, ahead of the election that's scheduled in Israel for October. What's the current political landscape in Israel? And as Netanyahu faces this growing friction with Trump and Israel's most powerful military ally, of course, the United States, can you talk about the pressure he's facing within his own Likud party and where he stands? Is this shifting the Israeli population?
2: To the best of my understanding, the answer would be a resounding no. It's not shifting Israel's population. It's actually, I think this is an interesting bit of the conundrum that you described, it's actually making Netanyahu and his policies seem even more inevitable. Because when his rivals criticize him, regardless whether they do it from the left or from the right, the only criticism that they have is, you weren't strong enough. You didn't do enough to secure Israel's future. You didn't do enough to calm Israelis in the north, which means create a strip of land that is completely empty of Lebanese, not just of Hezbollah. And when Israeli politicians are saying this, what they're actually saying is that Netanyahu's basic assumption, only war, and hopefully forever war, makes Israel safe, that assumption is correct. So actually, this is not bad for Netanyahu. As his rivals struggle to put forth some kind of alternative position, the only alternative they can offer or seem to be willing to offer is an alternative that says, we would have done it better. What would they have done better? They would have managed the war better. They would have been stronger. They would have been able to create better cooperation with Trump. They would not have been so disrespectful. But all of this goes to Netanyahu's management capabilities, not to the principle at stake. When it comes to the principle at stake, there's a broad, broad consensus in Israeli Jewish society. And you can define it in various ways. One would be Jewish blood is worth more than non-Jewish blood in this case. Another would be the ultimate jackpot is complete. This is a term coined by Ehud Barak, our former prime minister, complete freedom of action for Israel, where Israel can do whatever it wants, attack whoever it wants for as long as it wants, and suffer none of the consequences. Most Israelis still believe that this is the way to go. Israelis are not supportive of any kind of resolution, especially not with the Palestinians. Israelis think of the Lebanese state as weak, as unable to control Hezbollah. People who live in the north, Haaretz just published a story yesterday. It's been very quiet over the past few days in Israel's north. And all of the residents that they interviewed said, the quiet scares us more than when the action is on. So Israelis don't feel secure, and nobody has offered or even said that peace will make them more secure. There's some kind of agreed-upon solution, diplomatic in orientation, would make them more secure. The only option that is still there, active and viable, as far as the great majority of Jewish Israelis are concerned, is war. So in that sense, Netanyahu comes out on top because he's been the one who's been fighting the war the whole time. And should it come to an election, I would think that that is what he would say. He would say, all of these people are saying that maybe mistakes were made, maybe I'm not good enough or capable enough, but ultimately you all know that I'm right. And since none of his competitors have ever ventured any kind of opinion suggesting otherwise, Israelis would simply nod and vote for Netanyahu.
0: Finally, I want to ask you, Uri Goldberg, about Israeli Defense Minister Israel Katz saying Israeli troops will stay indefinitely in Lebanon and the Gaza Strip. Can you talk about Israel's treatment of Lebanon and Gaza?
2: Israel is trying to do to Lebanon what it has been doing to Gaza for nearly 3 years now, or at least to the part of Lebanon that is in close proximity to Israel. It's trying to destroy it, raze it to the ground, leave nothing standing, and thereby provide security for the Israeli north. I don't think Israel is gearing up towards an invasion of Lebanon. I'm sure that there are people on the hard Israeli right who would rejoice at such an invasion, but my understanding from both military and political circles is that this is not the plan that's being considered. As far as Gaza goes, Israel seems to be perpetrating a new status quo where Palestinians don't get enough food, where the humane conditions are deteriorating. Palestinians are open to disease, they're open to vermin. Palestinians are dying by the dozens every day, not just from Israeli bombings, but from Israeli-induced chaos because they're still living in the rubble, basically, without Israel allowing them any kind of systematic reconstruction. But I do want to stress that Israel is doing this, or the fact that Israel is doing this, is in my mind a proof of Israel's weakness. All Israel can do is destroy or harm or kill. Now, a lot of blood will be shed by Israel, a lot of blood that should not have been shed because the world was too lenient, because the world wanted to give Israel some freedom of action, some leeway. But again, to the best of my understanding, Trump's had enough. He hasn't had enough because he cares about the Palestinians or about Lebanon. He's had enough of Netanyahu's disrespect. He's had enough of the notion that it's actually Netanyahu who's calling the shots. He's very sensitive to the conspiracy theories that are rife, suggesting that Netanyahu is blackmailing him through some sort of covert Epstein finding, or I don't know, whatever else he has on him, or simply denying him money from the Adelson family or whatever. Trump has had enough. He feels that he is not just within his rights, but within a general comfort zone to berate Netanyahu. And I think he's right. I think the EU agrees with him. I think China agrees with him. I don't think there's anybody in the world who sees Netanyahu as a trusted leader. Last thing I want to say about our defense minister, he's a hollow trumpet. He echoes his master's voice. He's not responsible for any kind of serious initiative. While he has some authority, he really does not call the shots on either policy or even day-to-day action. He's, pardon the use of the expression, a blowhard.
0: Ori Goldberg, I want to thank you for being with us. Israeli political analyst, scholar in Tel Aviv, written extensively on Iran and Israel. Coming up, Genocide, the War on Truth. We'll be joined by filmmaker Sean Murray to talk about his film on the targeting of journalists in Lebanon and more. Joining us here in Belfast in the north of Ireland. Stay with us.

0: Farewell to My Love by Patrick Campbell Lyons. This is Democracy Now!, democracynow.org, the War and Peace Report. I'm Amy Goodman. We are broadcasting from Belfast in the north of Ireland. Here at Docs Ireland, the film about Democracy Now!, Steal This Story, Please!, premiered last night at the Queen's Cinema here in Belfast as on the first night of the film festival. We turn now to Lebanon, where an Israeli drone on Monday struck a journalist with the Iranian outlet Press TV while he was reporting from southern Lebanon. Hadi Hotet was reporting on camera at the time of the attack.
1: I'm in the center of Kfar Tibnit right now. The entrance of Kfar Tibnit from this side, an artillery strike just targeted the area behind me. As you can see, there is heavy drone activity in the vicinity. And of course, the destruction, the amount of destruction is very strong. The Israelis did try to destroy the entire area.
0: The journalist, Hadi Hotet, survived the attack, but was hit by six pieces of shrapnel. Over 260 journalists and media workers have been killed by Israel in Gaza since October 7, 2023. With Israel's latest and ongoing assault on Lebanon, the death toll of journalists there has reached 29. Irish filmmaker Sean Murray investigated the killings of four of those journalists. On March 28th, journalists Ali Shoaib and brother and sister Fatima and Mohammed Fatouni were killed all together in an Israeli drone strike on their car. On April 22nd, Amal Khalil was injured in an airstrike and died from her injuries after waiting for hours inside a bomb building as rescuers awaited clearance from Israeli forces to reach her. Sean Murray's new feature documentary, premiering here in Belfast at Docs Ireland, is called Journicide, The War on Truth. This is a clip from the trailer.
2: This is not a film about war, but rather a decree to bear witness. It's a film about friendship, love, and the indomitable will of the human spirit. As Lebanon burns, silence has now become the greatest weapon of oppression. This is a tale of those that vowed different. A story of the gatekeepers of truth.
0: That's a clip from the film Journicide, The War on Truth, by director Sean Murray, who joins us here in the Belfast studio. Sean, it's great to have you with us. Very painful times. You know, we started with this latest targeting of a journalist, Hadi Hatit, in Lebanon. You knew him?
3: Yeah, well, Hadi Hatit works for Press TV. I think inadvertently that Hadi's maybe featured in the documentary. He was there in Sur, which is Tyre, in the media compound when I was there, as you'll see in the film. But yeah, he's just one of many who have to live with the targeting every day in Lebanon.
0: So talk about your film and why you chose to call it Journicide.
3: Well, I think Journicide effectively gives the explicit nature of the targeting and killing of journalists. I think it fits perfectly. I think not only do we see the targeting of journalists, but it's the double tap strikes that we see with the Gaza doctrine that is now being applied in Lebanon. So in the case of Ali, Fatima and Mohammed, the original strike killed Ali and Mohammed. And it was a double tap then that killed Fatima, Mohammed's sister, in the second strike. So This is a deliberate targeting of journalists. The reasons behind that is to, of course, silence what is happening in Lebanon, the ethnic cleansing that's going on, the mass war crimes that's being committed. But Lebanon's a little bit different. Israel does not have the geographical repressive abilities that they did in Gaza. And we see that now playing out. And hopefully we see this week that something might be changing where we're seeing a ceasefire. All we can do is hope.
0: I want to go to a clip of Ali Shoaib. I'm going to see if we have it.
4: Because the whole of it now revolves around us, I film myself, since the photographer who was accompanying me day and night for months has now become a martyr. I miss him, just as I miss my colleagues at Al-Mayadeen, the martyrs Mohammed Ruda and Ghassan Najjar. In this place, the martyrs fell this dawn. This was an area dedicated solely to journalists' accommodation. Here, we used to live. We would leave in the morning for the front and return in the evening to this place, a place that everyone now knows as being dedicated to journalists. The Israeli enemy carried out a raid at dawn with its warplanes on this place. It destroyed several accommodation facilities. It killed three martyrs, and a number of journalists were wounded. There are no weapons here, no military presence, and no one affiliated with the military.
0: That's Ali. And no one affiliated with the military, Ali Shoaib says. Talk about what happened to him, and then how the Israeli military tried to destroy his reputation. On March 28th, Ali Shoaib would also be killed by an Israeli drone strike, along with, as you said, the reporter's brother and sister, Fatima and Mohammed Fatouni.
3: Well, this original clip is with the media compound in South Lebanon, where Ali and his colleagues were staying. Ali describes it's the first attempt to kill him. Ali was staying there himself and survived the attack. And not long afterwards, he himself was killed. But as we've seen being applied, the same principles that are applied in Gaza, these lies and these slanders came very quickly with Israel regarding Ali Shoaib. So we had seen almost immediately a photo of Ali in a Hezbollah uniform, where half of the photo is cut between his press uniform and a Hezbollah uniform. And the statement that was put out by IDF was that Ali was a member of the elite Radwan forces of Hezbollah. Now, very strangely, it was Fox News in the US that questioned the veracity of the photo of Ali Shoaib. And after being quizzed by Fox News, that the IDF, the Israelis, then said that the photo was photoshopped. Mm.
0: So I want to go to another of the journalists who you profile. On April 22nd, the prominent Lebanese journalist from South Lebanon, Amal Khalil, a correspondent for the daily newspaper Al-Akhbar, along with her colleague, photographer Zineb Faraj, attempted to seek shelter from Israeli drone strikes, which prevented rescue and medical workers from rescuing them both. 6 hours later, by the time rescuers were able to find Amal, she was dead. I want to turn to another clip, Sean, from your film, Genocide. This is Amal Khalil's niece.
5: Amal is my aunt, and she is also the bravest person I know. Whenever she talked, people would silence themselves, and she was never scared. She received threats. She put smiles on everyone's faces whenever she walked in any room. I am very proud of Amal.
0: So that was Amal Khalil's niece. Sean Murray, talk about who Amal Khalil was And the horror of that day when she and Zineb took refuge. Well, explain what happened to them.
3: Well, first of all, Amal was a much beloved journalist in South Lebanon. She, in many ways, on the 20th of November, when Ali Shwab was killed with Fatima and Muhammad, she had picked up the mantle of Ali in the sense that she was the go-to journalist for other international journalists and those in South Lebanon to contact regarding information they needed in the South. She, like Ali, knew every blade of grass in the South, but also she was so well received with many organisations, as I said, much beloved. What had happened to Amal that day was that she was travelling to a village in South Lebanon.
0: Can I ask, had she already been warned by the IDF getting calls?
3: Oh, yes. So beforehand, maybe a number of weeks beforehand, she was told, and I quote the IDF themselves, that her head would be removed from her shoulders if she continued to document what was happening in the South. So that's exactly what Amal was doing that day. She was documenting the war crimes in the South, the destruction of villages. She was in a convoy of two cars. The car in front was hit with a drone. A number of journalists were killed there, who Amal knew. Amal and her friend got out of the car, Zainab Faraj, got out of the car. They hid under a tree and phoned family members and colleagues. They then moved very quickly to a house across the road. By this stage, the president of Lebanon had been contacted by her colleagues.
0: President Aoun.
3: He effectively made calls to the mechanism, which is a committee that's set up between the Lebanese army, the Israeli army, and an American mediator. And that committee was set up to effectively deal with issues around peace between Lebanon and Israel. So pretty early on, and I mean in the first 10 minutes, everyone was aware that Amal Killeen, Amal and Zainab were in that house. Attempts were made to rescue both of them, but the Israeli army then bombed the road as the Lebanese army were approaching. The fire did not stop. And the car that Amal was in was then droned after all this. So not very long later, the Red Cross, along with the Lebanese army, were then gained access to the house after the house had been hit. So eventually the house was hit and there was no more contact from Amal. Zainab was rescued. Then the Israeli fire started again, so they had to stop the search of Amal. And it wasn't until a number of hours later, maybe 11 o'clock, after this original incident began at about 20 past 2 in the afternoon, that they found Amal's lifeless body on the basement of the house.
0: I want to ask you about the solidarity between people in Northern Ireland and the north of Ireland and the people of Palestine and also Lebanon. I saw you yesterday near your house, near the mural, as it's called in Irish, of Bobby Sands, the famous hunger striker who died of starvation, but during his hunger strike ran for the British Parliament and won. His was one of many murals, now a number of them, images of Gaza. I mean, you have the poet Rafat al-Arir killed in an Israeli military strike in Gaza. His poem, If I Must Die, is written out on the wall. And why you did this film and that solidarity that you feel, the significance of these two movements?
3: Well, it's very pertinent you had mentioned the mural of Bobby Sands. I mean, the thread that runs through my work is just to give a bit of context to the conflict here, the community that I came from, there was a kind of a monopoly of victimhood. So the media was used to vilify the community that I come from. So I come from what would be widely known as a Catholic Irish Republican community, where we had what you would say, a low-intensity civil war for over 30 years here, where many civilians were killed, and many combatants were killed, members of the IRA, members of the British soldiers, members of the British paramilitary police. So we had that over 3,500 people killed in the conflict for over 30 years. And you have to remember, as you walk through Belfast streets, you know, every corner that you turned in that short tour, there were many people killed in those streets. So
0: I should warn you, we have 30 seconds.
3: Okay. So, yeah, so it's very, very important that the murals were, and the thread that runs through my work, is that we need to reclaim historical memory, and murals are a very, very important part of that, as well as the work that I do now.
0: And the solidarity with Palestine?
3: Yes, and that of course, encapsulates the solidarity of Palestine, because we see that in the murals, along with the politics that we have suffered ourselves here.
0: I want to thank you, Sean Murray, for coming in to Northern Vision Community Television here in Belfast. Sean Murray is a documentary filmmaker, new feature film premiering at Docs Ireland Festival Thursday called Journocide, The War on Truth. Thanks to everyone here at Northern Visions TV, Dave Hindman, Dean Hagen, Dave Caskey, Jamie Finley, Kieran Brolehan, Eamon Higgins, Shauna Lawson, Simon Goliger, and Alva Lynch and Jeff Williams. That does it for our show. I'll be in Vermont for the weekend with Steal a Story, Please. I'm Amy Goodman from Belfast.
6: 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I am Jessica Gardner, and I'm thrilled to be here with you this morning. We're going to kick it off this morning by listening to Unfinished Jump by Corgi Siegel's Chamber Blues.

Good morning. Once again, my name is Jessica Gardner, and you are listening to WUWU, LP FM 100.1, Frankfort, Alberta. That was Unfinished Jump by Corky Siegel's Chamber Blues. And in the middle of it, you heard me hit the wrong button. I apologize for that. And you heard a little bit of whatever is following the Amy Goodman show. So I'm thrilled to be chatting with you this morning on what I have to say has to be one of the most gorgeous mornings of the summer so far. Every other week here on Woo Woo, I chat with nonprofit leaders about what's happening in our local nonprofit space and sector. We talk about the nonprofit news. We talk about nonprofit events, and we feature two different nonprofits every other week, giving them an opportunity to share their stories. These are really powerful conversations, and I'm so glad that you're part of them. Before we hop into our full show today, let me just tell you what you can expect today. At 9:30, we're going to be joined by Jim Gribble, the Director of Marketing and Public Relations at the Friends of the Betsy Valley Trail. And at 10:15, Reverend Dinah Haig, who you may know from the Frankfort Congregational Church, will join us to talk about the Benzie Community Chorus, which she also directs. But before we jump into those conversations, let's look at what's going on in the bigger world around us. First up, the weather. As I said, today is gorgeous. I was so excited when I woke up this morning. I don't know about you, but there's just something about waking up with the windows open, light breeze coming in. It's a little cool. It was probably early or low 50s when I woke up this morning. And oh, it just felt so good. I could hear some birds chirping. Unfortunately, our day is not going to remain that beautiful. We are expecting a high today in the mid 60s, but starting around 4 o'clock, it looks like we're going to get some rain. So that's unfortunate, but there's plenty of time to get out and enjoy our beautiful area before then. So I hope that you do that. After the rain today and tonight, it looks like, for as far as I can see on my weather map, it looks like we are in for some sunny days in the upper 60s, low 70s for about the next 10 days or so. So that's really going to be a lovely end to June. There's some really exciting things happening in the nonprofit world in Benzie County. I don't know if you saw in the paper, but Habitat for Humanity recently held their annual golf outing and raised $7,500 to help them bring workforce housing to Benzie County. So congratulations to them. They're currently finishing building 3 homes out in Thompsonville that will bring their total to 14 homes. And you can learn more about the great work that they're doing on their website at benziehabitat.org. I'd also like to send out a really big congratulations to the Housing Trust of Benzie. Last week, they dedicated the cottages on Corning, 4 new workforce housing homes right in the heart of Frankfort. I had the privilege of attending their dedication and ribbon cutting, along with about 125 other community members, and had a chance to tour the homes. The homes are beautiful. And I know that the homeowners are going to be so excited to be purchasing their first homes and to be moving in and just making the homes their own. The houses are beautiful. They're smack dab in the middle of the community, right in Frank, just north of downtown Frankfort. Easy walking distance to all the shops and the schools and everything. So really, congratulations to the Housing Trust. They are doing really important work. And then finally, I'd like to congratulate the Alberta Heritage Center. We celebrated our grand opening this past weekend. And if you were not here on Saturday for the grand opening, you missed a great party. We had, I don't even know how many people we had here that day, but it was a lot. I had the opportunity to be on air for a little bit with Mike Tarkington, and Mike said we had 1,000,075 people. I don't know if that's quite accurate.
But, you know, we're both from Chicago, so we know how to count crowds and count ballots. And he said 1,075,000, so I'm going with it. Our first exhibit was opened that same day that we did the grand opening. It is the Waterborne exhibit, which is an exhibit of maritime and lakeshore images, artwork, and artifacts illustrating our region's past and present as seen from the artist's eyes. And our hours are currently our Monday through Friday from 9 to 1. We're located in downtown Alberta in the former Alberta Mercantile Building. So please come out and visit us. Learn more about the Heritage Center. This is such a phenomenal building, and we're so lucky to, so lucky to be housed in the middle of it, right in the heart of Alberta. So please come out. There are so many phenomenal events coming up. I was looking at the calendar the other day, and there are multiple things going on every single day. And we are really fortunate right now in the next week to have just an abundance of live music that is happening across the county. So I hope that you'll come out and take advantage of some of that too. This Friday night at 6:30, Grow Benzie is hosting live at the Hoop House. If you have not heard about what's happening over at Grow Benzie, a lot of volunteers have come together, and they have put hours and hours and hours of time into cleaning up the hoop houses and just making them really beautiful, special places for all kinds of activities this summer. And they're kicking off the summer with a concert by the band Barefoot. There'll be some local food and drinks. Building tours are going to be available. They've also done some remodeling in the event space that they have. The campus is really stunning. So please come out and check out what's going on over at Grow Benzie. You can learn more about their upcoming events and about the live at the Hoop House with Barefoot this Friday night on their website at growbenzie.org/events. This Saturday at 7:30 at the Garden Theater, they are hosting Live at the Garden with Daisy May and the Little Dipper, featuring May Earlywine, one of Michigan's most prolific and passionate songwriters. And for more information about that, you can go to gardentheater.org/this week. Finally, and we're going to be talking about this a little bit later this morning, but this weekend also is the first weekend of the summer concert series performed by the Benzie Community Chorus. So this weekend, that would be Saturday night, Sunday night, and Monday night, all at 7 o'clock at Mills Community House. The Benzie Community Chorus will perform their summer concert, Finding Time. You can learn more about the concert and the music that they'll perform at their website at benziechorus.org. And of course, if you stay tuned to this show this morning at 10:15, Dinah Haig will be here talking all about the Benzie Community Chorus and the show that they're doing. And like I said, this is weekend one of two. The second weekend will be in July. At this time, I'd like to kick off some music for today. You know, you've probably noticed that over the last few weeks, I have started a music theme each time I'm on the air. I enjoy playing music that is dedicated to whatever we're going to be talking about that day or something that's happening in the community. Today's really extra special, though, for me, because for the very first time, my dad is listening to the show today. And I'm really excited for that. And this Sunday is also Father's Day. So in honor of my dad, John, today's music honors him. It's a mix of songs that he loves and songs that remind me of driving to Watervale each summer from our home in Chicago. So first up today is a song that takes me way, way, way, way, way back. I was 3 when I first heard this song. Bad, Bad Leroy Brown by Jim Croce. I remember Dad taking me for drives in his green convertible Corvette when I was 3 and listening to this song on his 8-track player in the car. This is probably the first song that I actually learned the lyrics to. So this is Bad, Bad Leroy Brown by Jim Croce.

You may have guessed from that song that my dad is a Cubs fan, and you would be right. He is a lifelong Cubs fan. Nothing made him happier than when the Cubs won the World Series in 2016. So naturally, I had to play Go Cubs Go by Steve Goodman, who, interestingly, well, maybe interestingly for me, I don't know if it's interesting for everybody, but he is an alum of my alma mater, Lake Forest College. So I also have a special affinity for Go Cubs Go, even though I am also a Cubs fan. When we used to drive up from Chicago, my dad would arrive for the road trip with a stack of cassettes because it was the 80s. And we would, that was the music selection. It was David and I did not, I don't recall that we got input into it. And one of the groups that my dad loved listening to was the Beach Boys. So this is Surfin' USA by the Beach Boys.

0: That was Creedence Clearwater Revival with Down on the Corner. And before that, you heard Joy to the World by Three Dog Night. Again, I am playing music in honor of my dad and because Father's Day is this weekend. I am really excited now because sitting across from me, I've been chatting while the music's been playing. I've been chatting with Jim Gribble, the Director of Marketing and Public Relations at the Friends of the Betsy Valley Trail. Jim, welcome, and thank you so much for coming into Woo Woo to chat with us today about the Betsy Valley Trail.
1: Well, thank you so much for having me, Jessica.
0: Oh, wait. I forgot to turn on your mic.
2: Well, can you hear me now?
0: I can hear you now.
2: And again, I'm really happy to be here. Thanks for inviting me.
0: You're welcome. You know, the thing about community radio is that it's not always going to be perfect.
2: I love that.
0: You know, and when I make mistakes, I just really try and laugh through them because that's really all you can do,
2: absolutely.
0: Right? So, as I was saying to our listeners, I'm really excited for you to be here today. You've got some great stuff going on over at the Betsy Valley Trail. But first of all, just tell us about the trail itself. Where is the trail? How many miles is it? Where can people use it? All the good stuff.
2: Happy to do that.
0: Okay.
2: You know, the Betsy Valley Trail is a 12-mile long trail. Actually 22-mile long trail. I'm already thinking about the project that we have going from Beulah down to Thompsonville, which is a 12-mile segment.
0: Okay, but well, let's talk about that in a little bit. Let's focus on big picture.
2: It starts in Frankfort.
0: Okay.
2: And goes through the towns of Beulah, Benzonia, Alberta, and then a beautiful 12-mile segment down to Thompsonville.
0: Okay. When was the Betsy Valley Trail created?
2: It was way back in 1993, the Friends were formed, and a few years after that, the DNR actually purchased the right-of-way for the trail.
0: Jim, I'm going to stop you there. One thing I didn't tell you was that it's best not to use acronyms, so tell us what,
2: sure,
0: and I will ask you, what does DNR mean? I know what it means, but maybe our listeners don't.
2: The Michigan Department of Natural Resources.
0: Awesome.
2: You know, so they purchased the rail corridor. It was originally a rail line in 1998. And shortly after that, the management council, it's a county appointed committee, which I'm actually on, was started in 99. So that was, you know, 27 years ago. The first mile of the trail was opened on 10th Street in Frankfort, and that was in the year 2000.
0: Okay.
2: And we had a grand opening in 2003. So the trail's really kind of been in existence now for nearly 25 years.
0: Wow. And it stretches, you said, from Frankfort through Alberta, Benzonia, Beulah, and out to Thompsonville.
2: Yes, and I'll be telling you in a little bit about how we're going to actually go over to Alberta Beach,
0: ooh,
2: where we're at right now.
0: Ooh, I'm really excited about that. I want to chat about that in just a minute. So you said that the land for the trail came from the old rail beds?
2: Yeah, so the Betsy Valley Trail is a rails to trails trail, which we have all over the state. You know, we're abandoned train lines, you know. The right-of-way was there already, so why not make it into a non-motorized trail?
0: That's awesome.
2: You know, and a lot of people are aware of the fact that in Thompsonville, there was a crossing of two major rail lines, and they actually had two different depots there in Thompsonville, and it became what was called the biggest little town in Michigan.
0: Oh.
2: There was literally more businesses there than residents.
0: Oh, my goodness.
2: And that's why today you're seeing a rebirth of Thompsonville with a project by the Thompsonville Area Revitalization Project.
0: Yep.
2: They are building a rail-themed park right there in the middle of Thompsonville. And it's, you know, the trail will go right through there. And once again, four different rail line, you know, the trails, converge there from four different directions, and which is what makes this so exciting. you know, there's a campground there. And, you know, even now people can, you know, stay overnight and do bike trips pretty much all around the state.
0: Wow. From Thompsonville.
2: Yes.
0: That's really exciting. So speaking of the campground in Thompsonville and then people hop on the trails and bike, what can people do on the trail? What kinds of activities?
2: Well, of course, you know, biking is probably the most popular activity, but a lot of people walk, people jog on the trail in the winter. The Beulah to Thompsonville section is open for snowmobiles. It is a official snowmobile trail.
0: Okay.
2: And, you know, we have kind of amenities along the trail.
0: Okay.
2: It's a lot of fun to kind of stop in Beulah and enjoy the various shops there, mm-hmm. or stop for a bite to eat and go along Crystal Lake, beautiful Crystal Lake. And one of the fun things that people enjoy is the turtle pond that they can see. This time of year, the turtles are really active laying eggs.
0: And, yes, they
2: but
0: are.
2: Unfortunately, not long after they're laid, the raccoons, you know, come along.
0: Yeah.
2: But that's where our volunteers also make a big impact, because we keep the trail nice and clean and beautiful for everyone. And cleaning up some turtle eggs is part of this time of year.
0: Yeah. So, keeping on the theme for a minute of what folks can do on the trail. So you talked about walking and running and a little bit of hiking. People ride bikes. They can snowmobile in certain sections. They in the winter, they can also cross-country ski.
2: We don't get a lot of that action.
0: Okay.
2: The trail is plowed just outside of Frankfort. So people can actually get out and walk. I think people do some cross-country skiing, but we don't groom the trail.
0: Okay. And then are e-bikes allowed on the trail?
2: That's a question we're always asked. And, you know, it's almost becoming kind of a controversial topic these days, because people are concerned with the speed of e-bikes.
0: Yeah.
2: The friends, you know, and the trail itself, I mean, it's governed by state ordinances, which allow class one e-bikes, which are pedal assist only. Class two and three do require some kind of a doctor's permission. But we're not out there checking stickers. You know, our attitude is, you know, you can speed on a regular bike too.
0: Yes,
2: and the important thing is to always just be courteous and be patient with people. And, you know, it's not the place for people to train for Ironman. It's really a recreational trail.
0: Okay.
2: And it's there for everyone to enjoy at their own speed.
0: At their own speed. Okay. That's good to know. Where can people learn more about the Betsy Valley Trail? Do you guys have a website? Are you on social media?
2: Well, of course, since that's my job.
0: Right. Yes, it is.
2: I keep the website up to date. I'm posting all the time on Facebook and Instagram. Just trying to keep people informed of, you know, great fun things to do on the trail, but also trail conditions. Probably one of our most popular posts is when people spot a bear and they send me a photo, and people love to see the wildlife that's out on the trail.
0: Oh, yes, they do. Yes, they do. Yes, they do. So what is your website address?
2: It's BetsyValleyTrail.org.
0: Okay, great. And Betsy, of course, is spelled with an I-E, not a Y.
2: Correct.
0: Okay. And folks can find you on Facebook and Instagram also by searching Betsy Valley Trail.
2: Yep.
0: Okay.
2: Yep. And of course, we have links on our website to our social media.
0: Fantastic. Last year, you mentioned a moment ago that volunteers play a really big role in the work that you guys do at the Friends of the Betsy Valley Trail. I know that last year you hired Julie Luganbill to be the volunteer coordinator. Can you talk a little bit about what all the different tasks that the volunteers do, what they're responsible for, and how folks can get involved as a volunteer if they'd like to?
2: Absolutely. You know, we view that really as our most important role, is, you know, keeping the trail beautiful and safe. and accessible for everyone. So, you know, we kind of recruit volunteers. And then, of course, we have, you know, Julie is our volunteer coordinator. She does a fantastic job. And we just, you know, I'm happy to share the fact that we now have Stephanie Kennedy is our trail care coordinator. It's an official role, and she's really the one in charge of the trail.
0: Okay.
2: And she gets out there quite a bit with our gator, you know, making sure the trail's clear. You know, we get trees that go across the trail, mm-hmm. all kinds of things that we need to deal with, including, you know, just even blowing the leaves off. Mm-hmm. And, you know, so she also helps coordinate the volunteers to do that. We'll have work bees every once in a while where, you know, we'll call our volunteers out like we did this spring to kind of fix some places that, you know, got, you know, kind of covered up with snow plows, you know, with the gravel from those, and we had to clean those areas up. But it's really an ongoing thing, and the Michigan Department of Natural Resources, from what I understand, is out there right now trimming the edges of the trail, so we always appreciate their help as well.
0: Okay. And on your website, folks can learn about volunteering. You guys have a really robust volunteer crew, and they can learn about volunteering on your website at BetsyValleyTrail.org. There's three different tabs about volunteering. There's trail crew and staff descriptions, the volunteer sign up, and a place for volunteers to report their hours. You guys really do take volunteering seriously.
2: Yes, and there's plenty of descriptions of what each of the jobs entail, mm-hmm. and definitely want to talk about the fact that we have staff positions too. I'm one of the staff people, you know, doing marketing and public relations, but all of our board members are active with different projects and heading different committees. We have a fundraising committee, and, you know, that's kind of how we spread the work around. I think we're up to about 8 board members, but we're always looking for people to join us and join our board.
0: Okay, terrific. Thanks for mentioning that. All right, so Jim, we need to take a quick music break. Is there a song you'd like to hear today?
2: Oh, I'll just leave that up to you.
0: Oh, all right. Well, this is I'm Gonna Be 500 Miles by the Proclaimers.
2: Awesome.

0: We are back. This is Jessica Gardner at Woo Woo, and I am talking with Jim Gribble, the Director of Marketing and Public Relations at the Friends of the Betsy Valley Trail. And I just realized that I forgot to share his bio with you. Jim moved to Benzie County back in 2018 from Maryland to fulfill a lifelong dream to live in nature. He lives year-round along the Platte River on the edge of the National Lakeshore. He enjoys posting about his adventures on Platte Plains imagery.
1: Thanks for the plug.
0: You're welcome. Is that a blog? Is that a website of photographs?
1: I have a website as well as Facebook and Instagram.
0: Oh, cool. Okay. Jim gets tremendous satisfaction pursuing his personal mission, helping to make Benzie County a better place for those who live here. He feels really fortunate to have been in leadership roles for the Friends of Sleeping Bear Dunes and the Benzie County Community Chest. In 2019, Jim accepted the role of Director of Marketing and Fundraising for the Friends of the Betsy Valley Trail. And for the past seven years, he's helped build the organization and raise significant funds for trail maintenance and development. So we are talking, as I mentioned, we are talking to Jim Gribble, the Director of Marketing and Fundraising for the Betsy Valley Trail. Jim, during the break, during the music break, you and I were talking a little bit about the fundraising that happens over at the Betsy Valley Trail. You guys are a nonprofit. Your vision is to make the trail a world-class trail in Benzie County. And so as a nonprofit, you rely on donations. What kinds of things do you guys do with those donations? Do you guys receive any government funding to help supplement the donations that you receive?
1: We have a lot of maintenance needs. You know, we spend money, you know, just taking care of the trail. And, you know, we typically don't have much of a problem, you know, raising the funds needed just for those activities. But when it comes to projects like paving the trail, 12 miles of the trail from Beulah down to Thompsonville, and other large projects like that, you know, we need to go after grants. And typically those are state grants, grants that we get through the Michigan Department of Natural Resources. And we've been really fortunate to receive, you know, several large grants. And, you know, we do need to provide the matching funds when we receive those grants. And that's where, you know, we can end up spending literally hundreds of thousands of dollars just so we can be eligible to receive these grants. But I'd love to add the fact that, you know, most of our fundraising is just through individual donors. We haven't accepted any local tax dollars whatsoever for the trail in its entire history.
0: That's fantastic. I know that I've heard, I don't know, but I've heard that the TART trail is actually going out for a millage. Do you know anything about that?
1: Yeah, I just saw an article about that yesterday. The Traverse Area Recreational Trails Group, which, you know, Julie Clark, who runs that organization, has kind of been a mentor of mine from the beginning. I mean, she's just so incredible, the way that she blazes trails all around the Traverse area. And they do such a great job managing several different trail systems. So they are putting out a vote to get a millage, first time ever for them. And, of course, we'll be kind of eager to see how that plays out. We're not sure if the same thing, you know, would work in Benzie County, but it's certainly something that we want to follow.
0: Great. So you don't receive any local tax dollars. The government funding that you do receive is through grants that you apply for. And most of your fundraising comes from individual donors that are local and love the trail.
1: Right.
0: That's fantastic. So, again, if people want to learn more about how to get involved, how to donate, they can go to your website at betsyvalleytrail.org and learn more. One of the things that I love about the trail is that it's accessible to everyone, and paving the trail has only made it that much more accessible. Last year, you guys paved 1 mile of the trail between Beulah and Case Road out by my house, which I really appreciate. Thank you very much for starting there. I assume you did that just for me, Jim.
1: Absolutely.
0: That's what I thought.
1: Got you covered.
0: Thank you. Thank you. Now I see that you guys have turned your energies towards Thompsonville, and you talked a little bit about this earlier, but can you talk more about this project that you guys are doing out in Thompsonville? I know it's a project that involves a number of entities, and there's paving involved, and there's lots of other stuff going on. So can you talk a little more about that?
1: Well, I have some further good news. It's been in the papers, but we got another. It's called a Spark Grant. This is a Michigan Department of Natural Resources Trust Fund grant that we were awarded. But we're still kind of waiting for the legislature to put its rubber stamp on it. But that's going to allow us to do 1 mile paving out of Thompsonville. And that's going to be so nice because the park there is going to be opening very soon, and there'll be a place for people to at least go out and back, walk from the new park.
0: That's great.
1: So that leaves us 10 miles in between.
0: Uh-huh.
1: And we've been fortunate to receive a TAP grant, which is called, it's a Transportation Alternatives Program from the Michigan Department of Transportation. And that's some significant money. We're talking over $1.5 million that we have that grant awarded to us, but we have to show that we can provide the matching funds, which is in the area of $300,000, $400,000. So we are also applying for another Michigan DNR Trust Fund grant, because we can use those funds for matching funds. So we're hoping that we get approved for that this year, and that we can start on that middle section next year.
0: Oh, that would be terrific. So then at that point, once that middle 10 miles is paved, will the entire 22-mile trail be paved?
1: As far as we're permitted to pave, there is a 1.5 mile, it's called a special use section that goes along Crystal Lake. This was an agreement that was made way in the beginning of the trail with the landowners there along Crystal Lake. It was a court settlement. That part of the settlement is the fact that 1.5 mile segment along the lake will never be paved.
0: Okay.
1: It's also a little more narrow than the rest of the trail.
0: Mm-hmm.
1: There's also, you're really not supposed to use that section after dark, no groups of more than 10, and no pets along that part of the trail too.
0: Right.
1: So, and that's kind of the whole reason that we have the management council, that's the county commission, because you know, we need to make sure that that court settlement is followed.
0: Yeah. Yes, you definitely want to keep the neighbors happy in that area. Okay, so everything except that 1.5 mile section will be paved once you've done the 10-mile portion. I've heard a rumor, and it's not a rumor because you also mentioned it at the very beginning when you first got here, that there's going to be an expansion of the trail here in Alberta. Can you talk a bit about that?
1: Yes, I couldn't be more excited about this.
0: Yeah, you know, this is fantastic.
1: That, you know, at some point in time, you'll be able to ride your bike over to Alberta Beach, which will be even easier than getting over there by car, dealing with the huge hill. So it's, you know, the Grand Traverse Regional Land Conservancy, you know, purchased the 35 acres that's, you know, right there on the bay across from Frankfurt. It's a fantastic piece of property that's going to then be developed by the village of Thompsonville. I think there's still a lot of questions out there, but
0: I'm sorry. That section is going to be developed by, did you say the village of Thompsonville?
1: Oh, I'm sorry. The village of Alberta.
0: Okay, great. Just wanted to make sure that Thompsonville's not going
1: to
0: come in
1: impose
0: their will here
1: about
0: in Alberta. That would be really breaking news here this morning.
1: But it's a project that you know, all these groups have been working on for quite some time, mm-hmm. and just the fact that they were able to purchase the land, that was really the big step forward. It was, from what I understand, the largest acquisition ever by the Conservancy, over $20 million.
0: Yeah.
1: And, you know, so now it's deciding on just exactly what's going to be done with that property. And, you know, it's kind of divided up. There's going to be a natural area as well as an area that is developed that will have businesses and residences. The important thing is that the right-of-way for the trail is going to go right through there, hopefully right along the water's edge. But, you know, some of those things still need to be determined.
0: Okay. Well, I think that it's really exciting that people are going to be able to bike or walk all the way down to the beach on the Betsy Valley Trail. That's really exciting.
1: And this is the first, you know, actual expansion of the trail ever.
0: Oh, really?
1: Yeah.
0: Really? I didn't realize that. So when it was first created back in the early 2000s, it included the 22 miles that it is now.
1: Yes, yes.
0: Okay. Well, that's really interesting. I did not know that. So.
1: Yeah, I was able to update our trail maps this year and put in a nice little line over to Alberta and indicate that it's in the works.
0: That it's in the works. Yeah, that's fantastic. You guys, so in addition to, you know, raising money for paving and for expanding the trail and all the work that you're doing there and just the ongoing upkeep of the trail, you guys also have a really big annual event coming up towards the end of the month on June 27th. Can you talk a little bit about the Brew to Brew Trail Day?
1: Well, of course, I'd love to talk about the Brew to Brew. It's something that, you know, kind of came to me while I was at a dedication of the Lewis Bridge Overlook, which is a really nice, we call it a pocket park along the trail, a nice little overlook there. And during the dedication, one of the gentlemen from the DNR mentioned the fact that, boy, wasn't it smart for you guys to put a brewery at either end of this trail? And after a lot of laughs, it did get me thinking that, well, we should maybe do something to honor that. And hence the Brew to Brew Trail Day. And we just encourage people to, you know, it's a fundraiser. So, you know, we're looking to raise funds. It's not any kind of a race or any kind of competition. People can, once they register, you know, they'll get their t-shirt and vouchers for beers at both locations. Of course, non-alcoholic options are available too. Mm-hmm. And we even have a shuttle service that we'll provide through Benzie Bus.
0: Okay.
1: Wait,
0: I have a quick question about
1: sure.
0: that.
1: Sure.
0: So people, I've ridden their bike on the trail. You have this shuttle service through Benzie Bus. What do people do with their bikes?
1: They have bike racks right on the front.
0: They do.
1: Yeah.
0: Okay, I did not know that.
1: Yeah.
0: I did not. I should know that, and I didn't. I'm really embarrassed that I didn't know that.
1: We've even had, you know, trail days where Benzie Bus has come out just to show people how to put their bikes on the racks.
0: Oh,
1: there.
0: Okay. All right.
1: But I'll tell you that this is our fourth year, and we always let everybody know that the shuttle service is available, but virtually everybody does the whole 20-mile loop. Nobody's ever asked for a ride.
0: Nobody's ever asked for a ride.
1: They're available.
0: Okay. Well, that's good to know. So how can people get involved in that? Do they need to register in advance?
1: We certainly would love them to register in advance. The registration fee does go up a few days beforehand, but you can come and register the day of. We're happy to have you.
0: Okay. And where, if they want to register in advance, where do they do that?
1: Okay. So there's two different locations. One right there in Beulah at the Trailhead Building. That's really like the main check-in area from 10 to 2 on the 27th. Mm-hmm. Just come and, you know, that's where you'll check in, and that's where you'll get your event shirt and your vouchers. We also have vouchers and registration and check-in at StormCloud at the other end.
0: All right.
1: But the shirts are only available in Beulah.
0: Okay. But if I wanted to, if I was completely on top of things and I said, I want to make the commitment today, how, and I'm going to register today, how would I do that?
1: Well, just go to our website. Okay. We have an event on Facebook, too, that will point people in the right direction. But you go to the website. There's a link on the homepage. But you can also just go to BetsyValleyTrail.org/brew-to-brew.
0: Okay. Good to know. Thank you for telling us about that. That sounds like a really fun day.
1: It really is. That's really the whole key, is that it's a lot of fun.
0: Yeah. And does that happen rain or shine, or is there a rain date?
1: It is rain or shine. Okay. People just need to come and get their goodies during 10 to 2, but they could, you know, choose to get on the trail later in the day if the weather's not so great in the morning, or even the next day.
0: Okay.
1: Or just take a walk out on the trail.
0: Yeah.
1: We just want them to get out there.
0: The whole point is not how far you go. It's just that you're out there enjoying the trail.
1: Exactly.
0: All right. Great. Jim, when we came back from our music break, we talked a little bit about your bio, and I know that, you know, you moved to Benzie County back in 2018 to fulfill your lifelong dream of living in nature. And since then, you've spent quite a bit of time working in the nonprofit space. You've worked with the Betsy Valley Trail, the Friends of the Sleeping Bear Dunes, and the Benzie County Community Chest, and done consulting work with a whole host of other local nonprofits. I love your personal mission statement of helping to make Benzie County a better place for those who live here.
1: Let me just mention that for those who live here was an addition about a year after I moved here.
0: Okay.
1: I wanted to make sure that it's really about our residents.
0: Yeah, it is. It is. I love that distinction. I think you're really right that, you know, we do very much depend on tourism here in Benzie County, but we can't just focus on that and forget about the folks who live here 12 months a year, who make Benzie County their home, and we want it to thrive for them.
1: And the need is great.
0: And the need is absolutely great. You're absolutely right. I'm curious about what brought you to nonprofit work after, you know, you had a long career in marketing and publishing and before all of this. So what brought you into the nonprofit space?
1: Well, you know, when I moved here, even before I moved here, I started kind of following Facebook and just to kind of see what was going on. And I saw, you know, that the Friends of Sleeping Bear Dunes were looking for a fund development director. And I thought, well, hey, you know, maybe I should start putting my powers to work for good. And I was fortunate to meet with some gentlemen there even before I officially moved here, and they were kind of welcomed me with open arms, and I feel like I made some nice contributions there and just wanted to continue doing that kind of work. I kind of moved here with the idea of retiring, but I love to work, and mm-hmm. and now I'm working on things that I truly love and believe in.
0: That's awesome. That's awesome. I love that for you, that, you know, you moved here to retire, but you found that by not fully retiring, that you could really fulfill some additional passions of yours and
1: really and feel like I'm making a difference.
0: Yeah. Yeah. That's so important. And I know that's particularly important to you, especially given your mission statement. I mean, nobody has a mission statement mm-hmm. of helping to make Benzie County a better place for those who live here if they're not looking to personally contribute to that. So that's wonderful.
1: With my work for the Community Chest, it gave me the opportunity to really see what's going on in the nonprofit world in the county. Mm-hmm. And I was able to become really familiar with some fantastic organizations that are just doing such an incredible job. It makes me feel like there's going to be somebody there when I eventually do retire someday.
0: Yeah. Great. Tell me, is there any piece of advice that you would give to someone who's looking to make a career change into the nonprofit space?
1: Well, of course, you know, it would be the same advice for anybody looking to move into any type of career. I mean, hopefully it's going to be your passion, because mm-hmm. I don't think you can't substitute you know, your desires for, you know, having a passion for what it is that you do is what's most important, regardless of what it is that you do. So if you have a passion for helping people, you know, look into the nonprofits that kind of align with what your visions are and what your mission is personally, if you have one. And of course, I'd encourage everybody to think about, well, what is it that I'd like to do, you know, to help this world? Mm-hmm. And there's plenty of nonprofits out there. Look into them, you know, and just find out how you can get involved. And like myself, you know, I started doing this as a volunteer, and maybe that's the way to get into it, is by being a volunteer.
0: Great. Okay. Well, Jim, I'm so appreciative that you were able to come in today and talk about the Betsy Valley Trail and the Brew to Brew Trail Day event on June 27th. For our listeners, a reminder, they can learn more about the Betsy Valley Trail and the upcoming Brew to Brew event on their website at BetsyValleyTrail.org. They can also follow you on Facebook and Instagram by searching for the Betsy Valley Trail. Jim, thank you so very much.
1: You're quite welcome. Thanks again for having me, Jessica.
0: You are so welcome. For our listeners, you are listening to WUWLPFM 100.1 Frankfort, Alberta. And this is a song that I think everybody's going to know. And once again, as a reminder, all of my music today is in honor of my dad, who is a gigantic Neil Diamond fan. So, Dad, this is Sweet Caroline. I know you're going to remember the song and love it.

0: Okay, that was Copacabana by Barry Manilow, who today happens to be his 82nd birthday. So we wish Barry Manilow a very happy birthday. And before that, we listened to Sweet Caroline by Neil Diamond and Leaving on a Jet Plane by Peter, Paul, and Mary. And I am Jessica Gardner. I am here every other Wednesday at Woo Woo talking to nonprofit leaders. I am so excited because one of my favorite people is sitting across from me right now. Reverend Dinah Haig, who you probably know from the Frankfurt Congregational Church, is here. And she's not going to talk about religion today. Today, she's wearing her Benzie Community Chorus hat. She's also the director of the Community Chorus. And she's going to talk with us all about what's going on with the chorus. And I'm really excited because if you were here for the first hour, I mentioned that their summer concert series kicks off this weekend. And so we're also going to talk about that. Dinah, welcome.
1: Thank you.
0: You're welcome. Oh, wait. Haha, I did this for Jim too. I forgot to turn on your microphone, which I did for Jim as well. I forgot to turn his microphone on. So again, welcome.
1: Thank you. It's great to be here.
0: You're welcome.
1: Details.
0: The details, the salient details sometimes just escape me. So tell us about the Benzie Community Chorus.
1: It was founded about 50 years ago.
0: 50 years ago?
1: Yep.
0: Wow.
1: And it started as a group of people. Actually, the choir director from the Methodist Church at the time, Carolyn Mollis, had was talking around with some other people, and they thought it'd be really cool if somebody had a chorus concert at the holiday time.
0: Fun.
1: So they found about 25 people and they practiced for about a month and pulled together the music they could and then did a concert. So we celebrated that anniversary this past Christmas in honor of that monumental milestone.
0: I was at that concert. That was a really fun concert. So where can folks learn more about the chorus?
1: They can call my cell phone, which is on our website, benziechorus.org.
0: Okay.
1: They can check out it should be also on our Facebook page, which is Benzie Chorus.
0: Okay.
1: Pretty much Benzie Chorus, whatever, and that'll get you there.
0: That'll get people to where they need to go. Okay. So, so you mentioned that the chorus was founded 50 years ago in 1976, which, wow, that is quite an accomplishment. You started out with 25 or so members. How many folks do you have now in the chorus?
1: This year we have about 38.
0: Okay.
1: But we've got at least 15 people that would normally sing with us, but they've got family trips or parent things they have to deal with.
0: Yeah.
1: And so it fluctuates from season to season. And
0: okay. All right. So. But sometimes it's a little more, sometimes it's a little less. And I suppose that you have the phrase that's coming to my mind is bases covered, but that's not really it. What I'm trying to say is you've got sopranos and altos and tenors and basses.
1: Yes.
0: So you've got the whole gamut of singers.
1: We do. We tend to always be a little light on the tenors and basses.
0: Mm-hmm.
1: But those that we have are mighty and more than willing to give everything a try.
0: So that's fantastic. What do you attribute the longevity of the chorus?
1: The love of singing.
0: Yeah.
1: And a lot of folks that sang in colleges or high school groups want to come back to that because there was something that happened then that was good, and they want to kind of tap back into that. Another piece of it is that it's kind of like a family.
0: Yeah.
1: And when one person hurts, everybody hurts.
0: Yeah.
1: Kind of thing. And when one person has a joy, it's everybody's joy.
0: Right, right.
1: So it's a little bit more than just, hanging out together.
0: Yeah. I've known quite a few members of the chorus over the years. And I'm not gonna give them shout outs today because I will inevitably forget someone and that person will be upset. And so I'm just not gonna name any names. But I've known quite a few members of the chorus over the years, and I've but

0: needed
1: way more
0: is the fellowship and the relationships. And right. And I am going way off of our script at the moment, Dinah. In this time where we have an epidemic of loneliness,
1: huge.
0: Being part of a group yes. like the Community Chorus, or, you know, volunteering for the Betsy Valley Trail, or, you know, being part of a service organization, any of these groups that come together and just have the camaraderie that the chorus has and has opportunities for fellowship, I think really help overcome that right. that isolation that people feel.
1: And a big word that I think, for at least for myself, that came out of COVID, which was was community.
0: Yes.
1: And community can be lots of different things.
0: Absolutely.
1: And so the chorus is one community.
0: Yeah.
1: And so is the community band. And yep. so is the orchestra. And so are the Friends of Betsy Trail.
0: Betsy Valley Trail. Yeah. Yeah, absolutely. So in our pre-conversation, you and I talked a little bit, and actually what we were just talking about leads mm-hmm. right back into the script, actually. You and I were talking a little bit about the many, many relationships that have developed in the chorus and some stories that just have really impacted you over the years. Can you talk a little bit about those?
1: Yeah. So we have a person that sings with us that started singing when she was in high school.
0: Okay.
1: And made the effort to get there because she didn't, I don't even remember if she drove at the time, but she came from a little bit away. And the chorus became such an important part of her life that she decided to attend West Shore Community College for the first part of her degree journey in order to stay closer to the chorus.
0: Oh, I love that.
1: This is what she said. But I have no reason that she would say that for other than the truth.
0: Yeah.
1: So, and she's still singing.
0: Oh, I love that.
1: She finished off a year or two at college someplace and then came back and very much a community person, but still singing with the chorus.
0: I love that. I love that. Then you also told me about a very special couple
1: yes.
0: in the chorus.
1: Yes, there's a couple that sang with us for a long while. Then life happened to them, but they met at the chorus and during rehearsals, they dated while they were singing.
0: Uh-huh.
1: They became engaged in front of the chorus.
0: Aww.
1: And they got married with the chorus in attendance.
0: I love that.
1: And I think the chorus maybe even sang
0: okay.
1: at the service. So,
0: that's really beautiful.
1: Yeah. So, you know, it's not just a bunch of people that sing songs out of a book.
0: Okay. Speaking of songs out of a book, how do you choose your music?
1: It's always an interesting process. I think of themes and I write them down, throw them in a file on my computer. When I come across a song that might fit one of those, I'll save that song mm-hmm. and sort them out. And then when it's time to have a concert or think about a concert, we decide on a theme mm-hmm. and then I look at some of the songs that I've stashed away and, but most importantly, what the things that we have, because music is expensive. And then, I put all those things together and a couple other folks and I, including our accompanist, sit down and whittle that down to, something that might fit for a concert and a sequence and away we go.
0: Okay. If someone wanted to join the community chorus, how would they do that?
1: They could contact myself. They could contact another community chorus person. They could go to our website, benziechorus.org, or our Facebook, Benzie Chorus. Or just Google up Benzie Chorus, probably.
0: Okay. Do you guys rehearse all year long?
1: Not completely. We start up in March for our summer concerts, and our summer concerts are 3 performances in June and 3 in July, and then we take a break after that until about the 1st of September, and then we have our December concerts. And

0: And once those are done, then we take a break until March.
1: Okay. So you mentioned that you have the Christmas concert series. And this past year, if I recall correctly, the concerts were held at St. Andrew's Presbyterian Church and the Frankfort United Methodist Church. Is that correct?
0: Very good. Yes.
1: And then for the summer concert series, that's done over two weekends. One in June, one in July, as you just mentioned, and those are all at Mills Community House.
0: Correct.
1: Okay. All right. We need to take a quick music break, but we're going to come back and talk about the concert, the upcoming concert after this music break. Is there a song that you'd like to hear?
0: Yeah, I was thinking that The Times They Are Changing by Bob Dylan.
1: I love that.
0: Because we're doing an arrangement of that.
1: Oh, well, that is a great reason to play this song. Good choice.
0: Thank you.

0: Welcome back. That was Bob Dylan singing The Times They Are Changing. We are here with Dinah Haig, who is the director of the Benzie Community Chorus. Dinah, you chose that song to play this morning because the chorus is doing an arrangement. It's not quite a cover, an arrangement of the song in the upcoming concert series. Can you tell us a little about that? How is the song going to be different?
1: So when music arrangers take a song like that, they will spread the melody through different voices, soprano, alto, tenor, bass sometimes. Mm-hmm. They'll create chords and harmonies and rhythm things that help sustain the interest of the song. Mm-hmm. So that particular tune, it begins with some oohs and ahs and kind of almost orchestral sounding, and then it goes into the melody of the song, and sometimes it's four parts, sometimes it's one part.
0: So I know that you sent me the arrangement that you guys are going to be singing at the concert series, and it's absolutely beautiful. I can't wait to hear the chorus sing it. What the concert series this summer, the theme is Finding Time. Can you tell us a little bit about what concert goers can expect from this theme and the music that they'll hear?
1: So the theme is sort of about the way that time pervades our lives, but we not just because it's a clock on the wall. Mm-hmm. And so there are different kinds of time, like supper time and dinner time and summer time and timing belts and cars. Mm-hmm. And there's all kinds of time things. And so the choices of the music looks at different aspects of that. And it may not even say, I don't know this because I haven't really looked that hard, but the song may not even necessarily say time in it, but it's about time. So the audience almost has to kind of like find it in the lyrics and the music.
0: That's going to be really fun. Where can folks learn more about the concert series?
1: They can go to benziechorus.org. They can go to our Facebook page. I know that IPR has it listed on their calendar. The Frankfurt Chamber has it listed on their calendar. Benzie Chamber is going to have it pretty quick. And
0: I see that on your website that you've uploaded the program.
1: Yeah.
0: That's really exciting. Tell us, why did you choose to upload the program instead of just passing it out at the concert?
1: We look into the songs a little bit, or I look into the songs a little bit, and there are some parts of them that are like, wow, that's really cool. Like, I think Bob Dylan was born in Minnesota. Mm-hmm. So was I. So, okay, you know, Minnesota.
0: Right.
1: And, but there were also things that went into the making of that song. So I think that people, when they understand those things or read those things, they enjoy the music better. But when you come to the concert, you meet people you know, and there's not time to read them all. So I put it out there so that people can look at it ahead of time.
0: Oh, great. And, what a good idea.
1: Yeah, it's something different. And I thought, well, somebody else did that once, and I looked at it ahead of time. I was like, wow, that's amazing. That's really cool. So
0: yeah, that's,
1: I stole it.
0: I love that idea. I am someone who likes to go to a show, whether it's a play or a concert, and really understand what I'm hearing or seeing. And I love to read, you know, the playbill at the play that talks about all the different actors and, you know, what the story, if I don't know the story of the play, to understand what that's about. And so to be able to have this, to be able to do that in advance, because you're right, when I get to a concert or a play or whatever, you know, I see neighbors, I see friends, I see, you know, all kinds of people. And I think that happens for all of us. And then I don't get to read the program because I don't want to sit there and be rude. I want to talk to friends. So I don't feel as prepared
1: right.
0: walking in as I would like
1: and
0: sometimes.
1: I don't mean to be bragging on myself because that's not the point of it.
0: No.
1: But the point of it is that I've heard so many times people say, I'm taking this program home because I want to reread it.
0: Yeah.
1: And it's like, okay, well, all right, that's if that's worth your time to do, then it's worth our time to give you that.
0: Absolutely. So. Absolutely. So what are some of the, we know that you're going to be performing the times they are changing. Are there any other songs you want to give us a sneak peek on?
1: There's good songs. We have a quintet of ladies that are going to sing The Sound of Silence.
0: Ooh.
1: Very cool.
0: Uh-huh.
1: We're doing a medley of things from Les Mis. And one of the fun parts of that is in the middle of that little set, we have a couple of people that are singing Master of the House, which is the bar, the owner and his wife, and talking about how they make money off of people.
0: Mm-hmm.
1: And, so that's fun. And to the other end of things, we were doing a song that was published just last year called Sometimes.
0: Oh.
1: About sometimes when I think of singing, I think of you, which is very appropriate to the thing. And I think that the chorus has really enjoyed learning that song.
0: Oh, that's wonderful.
1: Yeah.
0: That's wonderful. I love that. Where can listeners learn more about the concert and purchase tickets?
1: They can go to benzychorus.org, mm-hmm. and there are tickets available there. There will be tickets available at the door.
0: Okay.
1: Some people just want to have them in hand, and that's
0: yeah.
1: great. It's also where they can make a donation if they wish
0: okay.
1: as well.
0: Okay.
1: And they can go to our Facebook page and just check things out.
0: Follow you there.
1: Yeah.
0: And okay.
1: Yep.
0: So speaking of donations, I know that you guys are a nonprofit here in Benzie County. Can you tell us a little bit about what, you know, people may think, oh, it's the chorus. They don't have a building that they're paying for. They, it looks like you don't have a lot of overhead, but I know that there are expenses.
1: Yes.
0: So do you want to talk a little bit about
1: sure.
0: those?
1: We have a music inventory, and so when one piece of music, I generally order 60 copies because sometimes we'll have, 50 some people,
0: yeah.
1: And other times not. So we need to house those someplace. And so we have a storage unit.
0: Okay.
1: And, those aren't cheap anymore.
0: They're
1: either.
0: Not, no.
1: So we've had that, and we've got insurances, and mm-hmm. we have a trailer that needs insurance as well. And so we pay the director and the accompanist stipend, and some of the other accompanists or instrumentalists and mm-hmm. That come in on their own time.
0: Mm-hmm. That's very kind
1: and,
0: that you
1: and
0: guys
1: the,
0: do that.
1: The rental of the facility.
0: Oh, right. Right.
1: The churches don't charge us.
0: Okay.
1: But the Mills needs to. And
0: yeah,
1: so,
0: of course. Of course they do. Yeah.
1: Yeah.
0: It is not, it's not free to run the Mills House either.
1: No.
0: Okay. So you mentioned that, you have to buy 60 copies of sheet music. I guess I had never thought about that when you're performing a piece, you can't just go buy one piece of sheet music at the music store
1: and make Xerox copies of it for everybody. No, that's very, very illegal and a very steep fine.
0: Yes.
1: So,
0: yeah. You have to license music.
1: Well, when you buy the music, you inherently buy the ability to pay the people who arranged it and the composer.
0: Ah, okay.
1: So that's really what you're buying.
0: Okay, all right.
1: And you're also buying it to not sell to make money.
0: Okay.
1: That's a different licensing.
0: Okay, but then once you have purchased the arrangements, you can use the song into perpetuity.
1: Yep.
0: Okay.
1: Yes.
0: So if you perform The Times They Are Changing now,
1: you can do it forever.
0: You can sing it every year,
1: yes.
0: if you want to, and you don't
1: yes.
0: have to buy it again.
1: And there are some very, very gracious composers that will put their music out there for free.
0: Oh, wow.
1: It takes looking.
0: Yeah, I'm sure.
1: But that's a cool thing.
0: Okay. Great. Thanks for sharing that. You know, I first came to know you as the minister of the Frankfurt Congregational Church, and I'm curious about, and I bet our listeners are curious about how you became the director of the Benzie County Chorus. Has music just always been a really big part of your life?
1: It has. I think my mom started us singing, my sister and I, singing in the car when we were going home at night from various places to keep us from fighting over the imaginary line in the backseat.
0: You know what? I bet my mom is listening right now, and I bet she's going, wow, that was a brilliant idea. Brilliant. But just for the record, so, my brother and I, we never fought in the
1: yeah,
0: backseat.
1: Yeah, sure. I don't.
0: Never.
1: Ever. Music has always been a part of my life. I have a double degree in music and taught for 7 years, high school choral music in middle school, and got the call to ministry. And all the time, I've been directing church choirs since I was about 16. Mm-hmm. And when I got the interview here to come to Benzie County from Minnesota, the very first thing that happened, I got the plane came in at 4:30. Someone picked me up and took me to someone's house while those people were actually getting ready for a concert that evening at the Sale Inn.
0: Oh,
1: and
0: okay.
1: So a couple hours later, I was sitting in the Sale Inn listening to the Benzie Community Chorus.
0: Oh, wow.
1: Hilarity of hilarities. A member of the chorus at that time was a person who had preceded me at the church. And the practice was to draw two names out of a hat at intermission for free tickets for the next year. Irony of ironies, that guy that preceded me drew my name.
0: Oh, wow.
1: And it was like, here's your sign.
0: Right.
1: So I started singing that September. And then about 10 years ago, when Carolyn Lawless retired, I took over.
0: Okay. Wow. So you've been with the chorus for quite a while then. How long have you been singing with the chorus?
1: Since 1998.
0: Wow.
1: Yeah.
0: Oh my gosh. So
1: yeah.
0: Almost 30 years.
1: Yeah.
0: Wow. Congratulations on that anniversary.
1: So singing 20, directing.
0: Okay. But you've been involved with the chorus back to 1998. That's amazing.
1: And some have been there longer than me.
0: Tell me about that.
1: Yes. There are two people that are still living that are sing with us on and off, but they're getting a little bit older from that first concert. A couple of folks have joined not long after that, so they've been a part of that family for not quite 50 years, but a long, long time.
0: Wow, that's amazing.
1: Yeah,
0: that's really amazing. And when you think about the commitment that goes in to being a member of the chorus.
1: Right.
0: To be, because you're not just saying, hey, yeah, I'm going to come in, once a month and volunteer for 2 hours. Oh, no.
1: No. We memorize our music, which is very unusual for a chorus. We memorize all our music. And it happened on a fluke once when they were traveling in Europe. They did, I think, 3 different trips. But it allows us to have way more fun with the audience and play a little bit more. And then I think the audience enjoys it more.
0: Yeah. I did notice that at the Christmas concert, that I don't recall seeing anyone holding music.
1: If they did, I missed them and I would have to have a talk, but no, they wouldn't do that.
0: Yeah, no, I don't recall seeing anyone holding music. Oh. And I think that you're right. It did. It allowed, people weren't focused on, oh, what's my next word? They knew it. And they were able, you're right. I remember looking at the chorus and thinking, they're not just singing, they're really having fun with this.
1: Yes.
0: This isn't just some heavily choreographed performance and people are just doing what they're doing from muscle memory.
1: Right.
0: They're really having fun. And that sense is really palpable.
1: Yeah.
0: And so,
1: that's the important part. It's to lift the spirit.
0: Yes. Yeah.
1: And to help us be whole people.
0: Yeah. And, music is... Music is so, so important to so many aspects of our lives. And there's so much data out there now that talks about how music helps slow cognitive decline.
1: Yes.
0: And so,
1: and it helps children learn.
0: It does. It does.
1: People don't, you know, the one of the first things to be cut out of a school program is music. It's absolutely the wrong one to do. Mm-hmm. That's another day.
0: I have heard that kids who are in, I don't know if it's strictly banned, it can't be, but I'm going to assume that this includes all music programs, so band, orchestra, mm-hmm. choirs. I've heard that kids who participate in those musical programs have like a 10% higher grade point average. I don't know if that's true or not, but that is what I've heard. And I know, you know, I know that
1: I've not
0: really
1: read
0: helps.
1: That one yet, but it covers math and reading.
0: It
1: and,
0: does.
1: Science and there's all of the subjects that they need to have are all incorporated into music.
0: Yeah. All right. Well, Dinah, I'm so glad that you were here today. Thank you for coming in. It is time for us to wrap up our time together. As a reminder for our listeners, they can visit your website at benzychorus.org to learn more about your summer concerts, Finding Time, and to purchase tickets. And for our listeners, as a reminder, this is the first weekend of the concert series, Saturday through Monday, June 20th through 22nd at 7 p.m. at the Mills Community House.
1: Correct.
0: Tickets are available online and at the door.
1: Yes.
0: Thank you so much, Dinah.
1: Thank you.
0: I really, really appreciate your time today. All right. Up next, we are going to listen to another one of my dad's very favorite songs. This is The Gambler by Kenny Rogers.
2: On a warm summer's evening, on a train bound for nowhere, met up with a gambler. We were both too tired to sleep, so we took turns of staring out the window at the darkness till boredom overtook us.

We have come to the end of today's show, and I just want to thank you for being here. That was Rocky Mountain High by John Denver, preceded by The Gambler by Kenny Rogers, two songs and two artists that my dad really, really enjoys. And if you've listened to all of today's show, you know that today's music is dedicated to my dad because this Sunday is Father's Day and because my dad is listening for the very first time today. So, Dad, I love you. Thank you for listening. And I'm really grateful to our guests today, Jim Gribble and Reverend Dinah Haig from the Friends of the Betsy Valley Trail and the Benzie Community Chorus, respectively. I look forward to joining you again here back at Woo Woo in 2 weeks on July 1st. My guests that day will be Katie Jones from the Garden Theater and Maggie Bacon from Best Benzie County. And as I do every show, I'm going to end today with a song that motivates me and is my silent prayer for everyone I meet. And I believe that the song really sums up the vision of all nonprofits here in Benzie County, which is to create a life that's good for our community. And this is a song called A Life That's Good.

Alrighty then, a life that's good. You're listening to WUWU LPFM 100.1 Frankfurt, Alberta, and worldwide on the World Wide Web at wuwuradio.org. All right, my name's Dan. Here's some Thelonious Monk. Actually, I failed to play it correctly. Oh, I see why. You got this whole giant Gordon Lightfoot stuff in the way. All right. Not that Gordon Lightfoot's not bad, but I love Gordon Lightfoot. But let's try this again. Here's some Thelonious Monk.

Okay. That was Thelonious Monk. Long-time listeners, if I can even say that. No, I normally like to start my show off with Thelonious Monk and end with a fish song. And usually the first hour is jazz and the second hour is jam bands. Last week, I went a little crazy. This weekend is Father's Day, but since I set aside like almost half an hour for my dad's music last week, I think we'll just say tell Happy Father's Day to all the fathers out there and move on. So another jazz great that I don't really know a lot about, Abdullah Ibrahim, from South Africa. Nelson Mandela called him his country's Mozart, which is pretty high praise. He passed away at the age of 91 a couple of days ago. So I figured, well, let's listen to some of him. So I don't know any of these, but we're gonna give it a try and maybe learn something. So I'm just going based off of cool names. And this one is Monk in Harlem, which I think is probably just him covering a Thelonious Monk song. So here we go. Abdullah Ibrahim, Monk in Harlem.

Very nice. Okay, that was Monk in Harlem by Abdullah Ibrahim, who just recently passed away at age of 91. And doing a little research here, last second. I guess that wasn't a cover of a Monk song. That was an ode to Thelonious Monk and the Harlem jazz scene. And he did an ode to another jazz great. This one is for John Coltrane, and it's just simply titled For Coltrane.

Oops, hit the wrong button. All right. 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I'm just learning about this all right along with you. A famous song called, famous in South Africa, where he's from, Manenberg, which in 1974 became the unofficial anthem of apartheid in South Africa. And then he has this compilation one where he merged it. It's called Cherry Manenberg. We're going to give that one a try.

Okay, Mannenberg, Abdullah Ibrahim, or Dollar Brand, as he was previously known. We're just going to keep playing some of his stuff here, and I don't know anything, so I'm just going off of cool song names. And this next song name sounds kind of cool. It's called African Marketplace.

This is fun. All right. That was African Marketplace by Dollar Brand, who later became known as Abdullah Ibrahim. He passed away June 15th. He was born in 1934. So 91 years old. Quite a good run there. This next one is called Cape Town to Congo Square 1. African Street Parade. It's a long name, but I think it's going to be, it sounds like it's a fun song. African Street Parade. Let's give it a try.

Okay. 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That was fun. I'm just picking random songs here, really. African Street Parade sounded like it would be fun, and it was. So two words in the Zulu language, Woza Matwana, means come here, child. But it just sounds fun. Woza Matwana. We're gonna give that one a try.

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Come here, kid. Fun sounding name. All right, this next one. Got two more here from Abdullah Ibrahim. I have no idea what this one sounds like, but it's got a cool name. Water from an ancient well.

I am worse today than ever. All right, we got time for one more from Abdullah Ibrahim, otherwise known as Dollar Brand. He passed away on the 15th at 91. One of the most famous musicians in South Africa. Although he did most of his work while he was in exile because of apartheid. He had a wife who was a jazz singer. Because, I mean, why not? A jazz pianist marries a jazz singer, right? Her name was Satima Bey Benjamin. And he has a song that's just titled Song for Satima. He also had a couple kids, a son that became an artist, and a daughter that became a rapper, New York underground rapper Jean Grey. So his daughter's stage name is an X-Man, so that's pretty cool. Yeah, so Song for Satima. I mean, you write a song for your wife, it's probably pretty good. Let's check it out.

All right. That was an hour of jazz for Ibrahim Abdullah, who passed away recently. And I had never spent much time with Cape Town jazz. That was a first for me. It was good. I enjoyed it. Rest in peace. I should probably say, you are listening to WUWU LPFM 100.1 Frankfurt, Alberta. Woo woo. Yeah, that's the top of the hour. I did my business. Now let's get back to the music. So stuff I've never heard of before for the first hour of jazz. And so now we're going to get back into the comfortable groove of 90s jam bands. Here's Widespread Panic with Diner.

those transitions on live shows. I'm still not very good at those. Yeah, that was Diner from Widespread Panic. This is Mo with Spaz Medicine.

Mo Spaz Medicine. That's a fun one. All right. Let's do an Allman Brothers Band song. This one's Blue Sky.

Acoustic Hookah. They're a fun band. That was Loner. I liked that song a lot in the 90s. Let's get slightly stupid with Castles of Sand.

All right. That was slightly stupid. Such a good name. Here's another fun name. The String Cheese Incident with Around the Wheel.

All right, I'm going to change the order of the songs here. Because that, you know, that bongo drums, I think I'm going to go with Coconut Boogaloo next. Medeski, Martin, and Wood.

What do you think? Should I do an entire show of Modesky, Martin, and Wood? I mean, they're a jazz trio and a jam band. So I could just do 2 whole hours of just them. Let me know what you think. Anyway, here's Galactic with Stax Jam.

Now that is a good jam. That's the jam part of jazz and jams. All right, we got time for one more song, but actually, I got a little bit of time here. Let's look on this board that we have over here of things coming up. I've got some Shakespeare coming at the end of July. Woo Woo Radio's doing a concert in the middle of July. This week, Friday, June 19th, live in the Hoop House, Grove Enzi is putting on a show with, I guess the band is called Barefoot. They don't make that very clear. Looks like there's beer and wine available. I don't think it's like price of a ticket. I think they're just expecting donations. But yeah, up there on Frankfurt Highway, Grove Enzi and their Hoop House, June 19th. Doors open at 6:30, music at 7:30. So if you're looking for something to do this Friday night, there you go. All right, last song. We all knew it was going to be a Fish song. And today we're going to go with one called Heavy Things.

0: heavy things falling down on me. That's a good song. All right, 12:58, almost 12:59. Wraps it up for the show today. I had a lot of visitors today, like half a dozen people coming into the station to say hi and look around. Well, I guess really the Alberta Heritage Center. But yeah, poking their head in. Is it okay if we go in? luckily, no one came in while I was talking. I was, you know, microphones were muted, so that worked out well. But I had a family come in and a couple other people, and we now have a receptionist happening, I guess, most days. So yeah, we're open. The Heritage Center is open, and Woo Woo Radio is jamming. Yeah, that's it for my day. Shout out to Bonnie and Natalie and Josh and anyone else that might or might not be a regular listener. Maybe today was the first time of you becoming a listener, but you're listening to WUWU LPFM 100.1 Frankfurt. One more time, WUWU LPFM 100.1 Low Power FM. Frankfurt, Alberta, probably Beulah, maybe Benzonia, and anywhere in the world at www.wuwuradio.org. Hard to say all that fast. All right, enough of that. Enough of me. Time to get going to your regularly scheduled bluegrass show.
1: 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This is one from the 1940s, and so it's the Blue Sky Boys. 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

Well, that's the Lonesome River Band, and solid bluegrass right there, if you ask me, when you go out walking. And before that, more solid bluegrass. That was Ralph Stanley with No One's Love Is Like Mine. Ricky Skaggs did the vocals on that. And we heard from the Osmond Brothers. Going back to Old Kentucky, Monroe song. And we started with the Blue Sky Boys and Turn Your Radio On. I'm not sure what year that was recorded, but I know it was prior to World War II or in the very beginning of the 1940s, somewhere in there. So let's go on here. We have one, Lynn Morris with No One Has to Tell Me What Love Is. And then we got one from Dark Hollow. Just came in recently. Very good band. This one, that will be Let Me Rest, another Monroe song. We'll hear from the Earls of Leicester and Kathy Kallick and Donnie Scott and Chris Jones and the Night Drivers. We've got a lot of material here. Good, solid bluegrass. Some new grass. Sometimes dubious grass.

time here with you tonight. Thank y'all so much for coming down here to the Hall of Fame Museum. One for the old White House up there.

President McKinley's assassination. And that would have particularly, that was the Earls of Leicester did it under the name White House Blues. You hear it under various titles. Dark Hollow before that with the Miller and Rose song, Let Me Rest. And we had Lynn Morris from her Mama's Hand album. Yeah, this is Mama's Voice and Mama's Hand. I hadn't noticed that before. And that one was No One Has to Tell Me What Love Is. Let's come on up here is Donnie Scott, and it's a gospel tune. I don't play a lot of gospel tunes, but it's a pretty hot one, so I thought I'd play it. And we have Chris Jones and the Night Drivers, and Gary Brewer with a good Woody Guthrie song, and Sturgill Simpson. Got more to do here. So here we go, over in Gloryland.

Yeah, that was a real pretty banjo and bass together there. They're kind of a duet. That was Sergil Simpson and a song he wrote to his son when he was born. It's called Welcome to Earth, Pollywog. Yeah, I really like that last little cut in there. I like the key, the time changes in there. It was 2021, Cutting Grass, number two. Before that was Gary Brewer and The Pastures of Plenty. I play that every so often. I have a couple of different versions of it, but it's Woody Guthrie's finest song, or one of his finest songs, I think. Before that, Uphill Climb was the name of the song that Chris Jones and the Night Drivers did. And we started that set out there with Over in Glory Land, Donnie Scott, kind of gospel song. So we got one here from Junior Williams coming up, Gonna Settle Down. It's a Lester Flatt song.

That's Sister Sadie and Washed My Face in Morning Dew. Dale Ann Bradley did the lead vocal on that, their 2018 release. And then we go back to the early 1970s with the Seldom Seen, Grandpa Get Your Guitar. Incidentally, a Seldom Seen now is right around 53 or 54 years into their gig as under that name. Of course, it's not all the original people anymore. But they just come out with a new album, and it's coming on the way, and I'll be playing it real soon here. Well, before that was the Poe Ramblin' Boys with Jim Lauderdale, If I Could Only Get My Heart to See. We had the Olden and the Way Band from their 1973 release with Jerry Garcia, Peter Rowan, Vassar Clemens, David Grisman, and John Kahn. Love, Please Come Home. And we started with Junior Williams and Gotta Settle Down. Oh, it's almost time to quit here. We'll have a few moments just to do a little instrumental here from Alison Krauss when she was 16 years old. And her first album, she played the fiddle on here.

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Hi, everyone. I'm Big Al, and it's time for the Big Al and Sandy Radio Show. No matter what time zone that you're in, what city, what state, what country, we are here to pick a little bit of bluegrass and country music with you. And we've got some more brand new releases for the month of June here on the Big Al and Sandy Radio Show. We're going to begin with Bronwyn Keith Hines and a song from her 2024 album. This is called Up for Losing Sleep. So stay tuned, everybody, because we've got a lot of bluegrass and a lot of history and information that we're going to be passing along to you. So here is Bronwyn Keith Hines, and once again, the song Up for Losing Sleep. Let's roll, everybody.

Rose Marie, and that is from the group Backline here on the Big Al and Sandy Radio Show. I've got a new album here that we're going to play, and the artists are called Eddie and Lisa. Now, Eddie is a Louisiana native. He picked up his first guitar at age 5 and discovered the dobro at age 18. His passion led him to learn from the legendary, his mentor, Uncle Josh Graves. Lisa is from Ohio, and she began her musical skills at the age of 10 with piano lessons gifted by her grandmother. Surrounded by a family that lived and breathed music, she taught herself guitar and honored her skills under Roger Hord until high school graduation. Anyway, these two came together, and they have recorded a new version of Rock, Salt, and Nails. Now, a lot of you might remember that song. That was actually recorded by J.D. Crow and Tony Rice. J.D. Crow in the New South back in the 70s. And really, there ain't nobody that has tackled that tune all these years. But this is a awfully good recording. So let's get these two in here. This is Eddie and Lisa and their brand new version of Rock, Salt, and Nails.

brand new version of Rock, Salt, and Nails, and that is from Eddie and Lisa here on the Big Al and Sandy radio show. The Biebelhauser brothers and Maggie Noel have a new song out. This song dates back into the 70s, and it was a country hit for Lynn Anderson. It is called Top of the World. Let's take a listen to this new version.

Sandy Radio Show. June the 12th in 1978, one of the great country singers passed away, Johnny Bond. He died at age 63 in 1978. He was best known for his 1947 hit, Divorce Me, C.O.D., one of his seven top 10 hits on the Billboard Country charts. In 1965, at the age of 50, he scored the biggest hit of his career with a song called 10 Little Bottles, which spent 4 weeks at number two. His other hits included So Round, So Firm, So Fully Packed in 1947, The Oklahoma Waltz in 1948, and The Hot Rod Lincoln in 1960. We're going to play his hit from 1947, Divorce Me, C.O.D. So here is country star Johnny Bond, who passed away on June the 12th in 1978.

That is a little instrumental called G, Let's Run, here on the Big Al and Sandy radio show. Shannon Slaughter has a brand new single that he has just released. And let's take a little bit of a look here at Shannon Slaughter. He is, he's actually from Florida, but he lives in Springville, Alabama. Now, in 1992, Shannon Slaughter began his professional career playing guitar with the Lost and Found. And from 92 to 95, he joined the Larry Stevenson Band. And from 2005 to 2007, he joined the Lonesome River Band. He was also with Lou Reed and Carolina. In 2010, Shannon Slaughter formed his own band called County Clare. Now, his day job, he teaches history, government, and economics at Springville High School in Springville, Alabama. He is also the offensive line coach for the Spring Hill Tiger football team. As mentioned, he's got a brand new single, and he has just released it, and it's called Child of the Mountain. So let's take a listen to this great song here from this great singer-songwriter here is Shannon Slaughter.

That was Richard Bennett and his latest single that's called Weeping Willow. And then we had Casey and the Attaboys with a song that's called Devil's Den. And then the new song there from Shannon Slaughter, Child of the Mountain, here on the Big Al and Sandy Radio Show. Father's Day is June the 21st. It's coming up. And we're going to play a song here from Alicia Nugent that she recorded. But Father's Day was founded in Spokane, Washington at the YMCA in 1910 by Sonora Smart Dodd, who was born in Arkansas. Its first celebration was in Spokane at the YMCA on June the 19th of 1910. Her father was a Civil War veteran, William Jackson Smart. So this song here that Alicia Nugent wrote is called They Don't Make 'Em Like My Daddy Anymore. Let's take a listen to Alicia Nugent and the song They Don't Make 'Em Like My Daddy Anymore.

A little bit of East Nash Grass and Hill Country Highway, and then we had Dalton Harper, his latest single, Hard, Hard Work. Then Becky Buller and Jim Lauderdale, Wall Around My Heart, and then Alicia Nugent sang the tribute to her dad and everybody's dad. Coming up on June 21st is Father's Day. We've got more coming up about that when the song that she sung was They Don't Make Them Like My Daddy Anymore. We got more coming up right here on the Big Al and Sandy Radio Show.

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I'm Big Al Weekly. If you'd like to know more about us, all you have to do is go to my website, BigAlWeekly.com, or our Facebook page, The Big Al and Sandy Radio Show. We're going to begin this hour with Carson Peters and Iron Mountain. This is from his latest album on Billy Blue Records called Hold On Heart, and the song is called To Make a Long Heartache Short. So let's begin with Carson Peters right here on the Big Al and Sandy Radio Show. Let's roll once again, everybody.

Lincoln Mash and Heather Alley and the song Fit for King. And then we had the group Cedar Hill with a little song called Smiling. I'm Big Al, and this is the Big Al and Sandy Radio Show. Jim and Jesse's first recording session for Capitol Records was in the Tulane Hotel on June the 13th in 1952. And throughout their career, they would record a lot of great recordings, such as this John Prine song called Paradise. So let's take a listen to Grand Ole Opry stars and Bluegrass Hall of Fame members Jim and Jesse and the Virginia Boys. And here's that great song and the great recording called Paradise.

Paradise, Jim and Jesse and the Virginia Boys. Greg Blake is the guitarist and lead singer for the group Special Consensus, but he does release stuff on his own, and he has released a brand new song, and it's called Victim of the Game. So let's take a listen to this something new here from Greg Blake on the Big Al and Sandy Radio Show.

Once again, Greg Blake and his brand new single called Victim of the Game. My friend Donna Hughes, I remember Donna many years ago when she began writing songs, and she ended up having a song recorded by Alison Krauss, and of course, Donna herself has recorded quite a few albums, and she lives in North Carolina. I haven't talked to her for a long time, but I noticed that she released a new song, so I thought that we would get it on here and play it, and she is a great gal. The song is called The Grass Ain't Greener, so let's take a listen to Miss Donna Hughes.

There is Marty Fowley from his Hillbilly Irish CD, and one of those great songs that is called Hobo. And we are all waiting on a brand new album from Marty Fowley. He's getting it all produced up and ready to package out, but we'll have some new music from him here very shortly.

Song here is probably one of the most popular songs in the industry. It's been played more on radio and been probably recorded more than anybody could ever imagine, but the Ferlin Husky recording can't be matched. And here is the song Wings of a Dove, and here is the great Ferlin Husky. On the

That is Joe Hott, True Lonesome recording artist, and that is from his latest album that he released in the song I Don't Know Why. Joe Hott here on the Big Al and Sandy Radio Show. And then we had Ashley Graham, Pinecastle recording artist, from her album I'll Just Drive, and the hit gospel single Soldiers of Heaven. Chris Davis has a brand new band. He put it together, and this is going to be their first single on Billy Blue Records, and it's called Jenna Lee. So let's take a listen to Chris Davis and his brand new recording and new band.

0: That is J. Lee Roberts. That's her latest single, I'm Putting You Out of My Misery. And then we had the new band and new song from Billy Blue recording artist Chris Davis, Jenna Lee, here on the Big Al and Sandy Radio Show. Of course, Father's Day coming up. And we're going to play a special song here that Melanie Wilson wrote. And everybody knows Melanie Wilson. She's a publicist and a great friend. And, of course, her husband, Steve, is Wilson Banjo Company and plays with Ashley Graham and Appalachian Highway. But she wrote a song about her dad. And the song is really great. It's called Colors of My Life. And Steve is going to tell us the story behind this song. Melanie didn't think she'd be able to do it, so Steve did it. So we're going to take a listen to Steve Wilson, and then we're going to have the song.
1: Hey, this is Steve Wilson from Wilson Banjo Company. We're going to be talk a little bit about the song Colors of My Life. That song is a song that my wife Melanie wrote. A few years ago, we went through a battle of Alzheimer's and dementia with her dad. It was a rough period, you know, going through all of that. And they used to go out on the back deck and watch the sunset and talk and in the final years there. And she wrote this song because being out there on the back deck and watching the sunset and seeing all the colors, and you know, just she got to thinking about, you know, life and all the different colors in your life and the things that you go through, and you know, be it good or bad. This song came to her, and when she brought it to me, I was like, couldn't believe, you know, the content of this song really needed to be handled in a certain way musically, you know. So when we started working on the arrangement for this, we decided to keep it, you know, very, very stripped down and not, you know, too crazy with a lot of instrumentation, and really let the vocals tell the story. We've got Richard Bennett on guitar and Michael Porchop Branch on bass, Alan Bybee on mandolin. I put a little bit of banjo just in the background, you know, real light on that. And we've got Sarah Logan singing the lead vocal on this. And we even decided no harmonies on this song, but just because, you know, there's the message and the story to this song is just so deep that we didn't want anything to cloud the listener from really hearing the song. We presented the song, we did a demo of it first and presented it to Sarah, and when she took a listen to it, she just kind of sat back and she's like, wow, I need a couple weeks to really digest these lyrics and try to figure out, you know, the best way to sing this song and portray it. And when she got to the studio to sing the song, wow, she just knocked it out of the park. It's just so good. And this song became probably one of the most personal and special songs for us on the album, you know, 6 Degrees of Separation. Brings back a lot of memories every time I listen to the song and everything that we went through. And but I just hope that everybody enjoys the song and it can touch, you know, the listeners the same way it did us.

Colors of My Life, written by Melanie Wilson, and you heard Steve Wilson tell the story at Wilson Banjo Company, recorded that song. It's on the Six Degrees of Separation album, and you can also pick up any of their other music. All you have to do is just type in Wilson Banjo Company, and there is plenty of music from them. Eddie Sanders, True Lonesome recording artist, and he also owns True Lonesome Records, has his album out. And let's go ahead and let's play this one here. It's called Life Goes On.

Danny joins, and my wife Sandy Shortridge, and the lonesome sound of a fiddle. And then we had Eddie Sanders just right before them with the song Life Goes On. That's all the time that we have here on the program today. I certainly hope you all enjoyed it as much as I enjoyed bringing it to you, and I appreciate you so much for supporting the Big Al and Sandy Radio Show. Friends, take care. God bless you. Remember, the day is there. All you have to do is make it. It is certainly your choice. And I certainly hope that each and every one of you have yourselves a great week.

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1: 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It's on every other Tuesday from 11 to 1. That's all.
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3: Welcome to the Ralph Nader Radio Hour. My name is Steve Scrovan, along with my co-host David Feldman. Hello, David.
4: Hello, Steve.
3: And our producer, Hannah Feldman. Hello, Hannah.
5: Hello, Steve.
3: And the man of the hour, Ralph Nader. Hello, Ralph.
6: Hello, everybody. This is about getting steamed. You always have to have fire in your belly, in addition to what you know in your mind, to be a first-rate super citizen advocate, which this country really badly needs.
3: Yes, and on today's program, we're going to talk about Pope Leo. Pope Leo XIV released his first encyclical entitled Magnifica Humanitas, which took on the issue of what is branded as artificial intelligence, AI. According to the Vatican News, the underlying premise of Magnifica Humanitas is that, quote, technology is not a force antagonistic to humanity, nor is it inherently evil. However, technology is never neutral because it takes on the characteristics of those who devise, finance, regulate, and use it. Our first guest, Chris Hedges, as well as being a Pulitzer Prize-winning war correspondent and the author of many books critiquing American policy, both foreign and domestic, is also a Presbyterian minister. We'll get his theological take on the Pope's encyclical, and most likely his take on the characteristics of those big tech bros who have devised and financed it. In his ongoing assault on the health and safety of the American people, President Trump is proposing to eliminate funding for the Chemical Safety and Hazard Investigation Board, or CSB, a small federal agency that probes chemical disasters and pushes for safety fixes. Congress created the CSB as an independent watchdog to hold polluters accountable and recommend safety improvements after major industrial accidents, like the tank collapse at the Nippon Dynawave paper mill in Longview, Washington, that killed 11 workers on May 26th, and a toxic gas leak on April 22nd that killed 2 workers and injured 19 at a refinery in West Virginia's Kanawha Valley, among others. Our second guest will be Rick Engler, who is a former member of the U.S. Chemical Safety and Hazard Investigation Board. We'll talk to Mr. Engler about the implications of eliminating this vital safety agency, as well as the president's general mission to put corporate profits ahead of public welfare. To close out the show, Ralph pays tribute to 2 wonderful doctors, one of whom was a regular guest on our program. And he also has some words about Thomas Massie's call for an investigation into the USS Liberty attack by Israel in 1967. As always, somewhere in the middle, we'll check in with our intrepid corporate crime reporter, Rosa Mochiver. But first, the Pope and AI. David?
4: Chris Hedges is a Pulitzer Prize-winning journalist who spent nearly 2 decades as a foreign correspondent in Central America, the Middle East, Africa, and the Balkans. He is the host of The Chris Hedges Report, and he is a prolific author. His most recent book is A Genocide Foretold, Reporting on Survival and Resistance in Occupied Palestine. Welcome back to the Ralph Nader Radio Hour, Chris Hedges.
7: Thank you.
6: Thank you, Chris. I want to start with your knowledge of organized religion. Listeners may not know, but among Chris Hedges' many portfolios is he's a graduate of the Harvard Divinity School and has written about organized religion and history, such as advocating for civil rights back in the 60s, the National Council of Churches. But my curious question, and maybe listeners share this, is that Catholics are very well organized. They have a papacy. They have a pope, in this case, Pope Leo, who speaks out frequently, even challenges Trump. He's born in America, multilingual. They have a jurisdiction called the Vatican in Rome, which is recognized by all over the world, and countries send ambassadors there. By contrast, the Protestant world doesn't have a single leader like that. There's no way they are able to communicate and get headlines the way the Catholic Pope can. They're broken up into different denominations, Baptist, Methodist, Presbyterian, Episcopalian, and even the Baptists are broken into sections. And I want to ask you, why don't they organize themselves so they can be a conveyor of the norms of a civilized society? They can speak out against tyranny, autocracy, exploitation of workers, climate violence, and the horrific coming impact of artificial intelligence, as the Pope Leo has just done with his encyclical?
1: Well, I would cite two reasons. First of all, the Catholic Church traditionally has a very broad umbrella. Now, that kind of inclusiveness was damaged under John Paul II when he went after so-called liberation theologians. The term was preferential option for the poor. I was in Latin America at the time. These people were not in any way Marxist necessarily, but they worked in poor communities. And he did a tremendous amount of damage to that kind of broad spectrum that traditionally was the Catholic Church, stretching all the way from Opus Dei to Gustavo Gutierrez, who was a kind of Catholic Marxist, but a very prominent liberation theologian. So that's number one. The second thing is that the Protestant Church, and I'm Presbyterian, and I don't even mention it much, but I'm actually even ordained. I'm an ordained Presbyterian minister. The Protestant Church is dying. Its numbers are declining. Its congregations are aged. It is not bringing in new members, unlike the evangelicals, but the mainstream Protestant church is atrophying. And any institution that atrophies, we see this with the press, I think, becomes more cautious, more conservative, less willing to take on risk. This is, in the long term, of course, counterproductive, because it means they don't stand for anything. They lose, as you correctly point out, their prophetic voice, and they fold in on themselves. Reminds me very much of the New York Times. The New York Times functions as a Byzantine court. I can remember how resistant the Times was when I was there to any kind of change or innovation. The answer being, well, you know, this is the way we've always done it. Well, the same is true for the Protestant church. And in fact, they are, for that reason, quite hostile to those who come into the church and attempt to reconfigure the institution. So I would say those are the two main problems. And then, of course, as you correctly point out, the Protestant church has always been fragmented into various denominations. And because those denominations are autonomous, it's very hard to get any kind of consensus between Methodists and Baptists and Presbyterians and Unitarians and everyone else. And that has, I think, especially in the moment we're in, hurt us tremendously. We did have figures. William Sloan Coffin might be an example of Protestant. He was Presbyterian. He was the chaplain at Yale. And then he was the minister at Riverside Church. So we did have moments when figures like that rose up. He didn't necessarily speak for the church, but he spoke out of defined religious tradition. And of course, Martin Luther King, and we can't forget Malcolm X. Malcolm X also came out of a very strong religious background. But these figures, they're not here anymore. And I think part of the reason is that they can't really achieve a position of dominance within these Protestant denominations, because these denominations have essentially contracted and folded in on themselves. I mean, all of these mainstream churches are losing members, losing congregants.
6: Let me interrupt you here. William Sloan Coffin did more than speak out at Yale and at his post in New York. He was right on the front lines down the South. He'd get arrested. Right. And he was a dynamic speaker, a dynamic thinker, an inspirer, and he put himself on the line, on the ramparts. There's nobody quite like that now. The closest is Bishop Barber, and he's the only spokesperson that's getting any press. Now, I want to convey two vignettes. During the Iraq War, I was upset that this criminal invasion by Bush and Cheney lying their way to Iraq, as Ron Paul said, Congressman Ron Paul, wasn't getting any pushback from the Protestant churches. So I called up a reverend and I said, here's an idea, and we'd like reverends around the country to put it into practice, that every week you toll the bells of the church the number of U.S. soldiers killed in Iraq by the criminal invasion. They couldn't do it for the number of Iraqis killed. They'd be tolling 24 hours a day. Over a million Iraqis lost their lives, over a million, due to the war crimes of George W. Bush and Dick Cheney. And her answer was, we don't do those things. we are, quote, a prayerful church, end quote. The second vignette is I called up the head of the National Council of Churches around the same time, and I said, we're not hearing from you the way we did during the civil rights era in the 50s and 60s. What's the problem? He said, well, we would like to speak out, but a significant number of our members are Southern Evangelical Baptists, and they support the Republicans and support the war. So we can't jeopardize that kind of membership and break up as a result. What do you think of those two?
1: Yeah, that's right. And I should have mentioned Bishop Barber, because he is probably, as far as I can think, maybe the one exception to this rule. And he's done great stuff. And like William Sloan Coffin, or like Abraham Heschel, even my father, as you know, was a Presbyterian minister and involved in the anti-war movement and the civil rights movement. But this did not have majoritarian support within the church. So figures like Coffin, figures like Abraham Heschel, even to this day, Jewish Theological Seminary does not really honor Heschel, a prophetic figure who marched with King, along with Daniel Berrigan and Coffin and other religious leaders. So they were controversial in their day. Now, as the church atrophies, the institutions are so terrified of driving more members, especially those members with resources, with money, out of the church, that they've self-censored, they've silenced themselves. And I think that in the long term, this only accelerates the decline, of course. But that is, I mean, the vignettes that you just shared are emblematic of a decaying institution that's lost its way. And that vignette about a prayerful is important, because what happened in the church is there was such controversy within the institution among those figures like my father and others who were involved. My father was a World War II veteran, by the way. He was in North Africa. There was such controversy that as the church struggled, it essentially embraced the narcissism of the consumer, the wider society. So spirituality didn't anymore revolve around standing up for the poor and the oppressed. It was that, how is it with me, which is just narcissistic. And that infected the institution of the church, just as it did the wider society.
6: Well, you know, there are nuns who are organized on the ramparts, anti-war. They'll go to military bases. They'll go to places like the Oak Ridge National Laboratory and opposing nuclear weapons. They get arrested. But I haven't heard much from them in recent years. Maybe they're still doing these valiant activities, but they're not getting any media. What do you know about them?
1: Well, first of all, they're outliers within the institution, number one. And number two, you know as well as anyone that the media is very effective at essentially blacking out whole segments of the society.
6: Let's go to Pope Leo's encyclical on artificial intelligence, which has gotten a lot of press in recent days. He called it Magnifica Humanitas, and it was released on the 135th anniversary of Rerum Novarum, known in English as Rights and Duties of Capital and Labor. And that was written by Pope Leo XIII, who was the inspiration for Pope Leo XIV's papal name. And he was talking in those days, late 19th century, about the industrial exploitation of labor and the modern factory. Now, Pope Leo is speaking out on the tremendous potential damage of artificial intelligence, especially on the workforce, but on the essence of human dignity. I was surprised to see that the word dignity appeared 100 times or so in this encyclical, which was the size of a small book at 43,000 words to the world's 1.4 billion Catholics, which covers a lot of ground. Could you give me your take on that? And first, describe what an encyclical is.
1: Well, an encyclical is, I mean, perhaps the easiest way to define it is papal law. And some encyclicals are very good. I'm no fan of John Paul, but he actually wrote a very, very good encyclical on work, on labor, in which he talked about the importance of a job, not only in terms of economic remuneration, but dignity and a place within society. He actually talks about unemployment as a force for the breaking up of society and family. So within the Catholic Church, these are very important.
0: I think that Pope Leo kind of missed the point of AI in that he describes that it could be a positive force for Catholic education. These are his words, compassionate healthcare, creative platforms that tell the Christian story with truth and beauty. I think those were all indications to me they didn't quite understand what AI is about. It's not about education. It's not about compassion. And it's not about truth. And it's not about beauty. It is a very pernicious force that will go beyond, of course, replacing all sorts of labor, but creating a world where fact and fiction are blurred together. You're already seeing AI within universities and schools at this point. But what is the consequence of it? When people are using AI to write their papers and do their research, they're essentially denying themselves the ability to write and the ability to search for their own facts, which is really a form of illiteracy. And I once had a great professor, like you, a graduate of Princeton, who said the purpose of an education is learning how to read and how to write, in the sense that when you truly know how to read and absorb information and you know how to write clearly, that organizes your thoughts. Those are absolutely crucial skills by which one can become not just an intellectual, but autonomous. And AI is ravaging those skills. And if you don't have those skills, then you become hostage to these forces. And I don't think any of this, I didn't read the full encyclical, but I don't sense that Leo was, from what I read of it, aware of this.
6: Let me just quote a sentence from the encyclical in the words of this: do not undergo experiences, do not possess a body, do not feel joy or pain, do not mature through relationships, and do not know from within what love, work, friendship, or responsibility mean, end quote. And he also talked about workplace exploitation of the workers who have to work in these critical mineral mines to produce the raw materials, the people who are dispossessed, writing computer code, and so forth. He didn't ignore that. And how much can you expect from him? He's gone further than any other religious leader. And he talks about, quote, the various kinds of job insecurity, fragmented career paths, and automation must not be evaluated solely in terms of efficiency, but in relation to the dignity of the worker, the right to suffer remuneration, and a genuine possibility of participating in society, end quote. I would have preferred that he point more toward corporate power, and this being maybe end of the world arm of corporate commercial power, global corporate power. But it was well received.

0: But there was an op-ed in the New York Times recently, Chris, that from the editor of The Lamp, which is a Christian publication, that said that the encyclical was too weak. Could you address that?
1: Yeah, I think you make a good point that in terms of human dignity, in terms of labor, the encyclical was good. But I would agree, this was by Matthew Walther, I think, who was the editor, as you said, of this Catholic literary journal. I think that, and as you mentioned, the potential for AI to essentially wreak havoc on the society was not part of the encyclical. I think the potential of AI to wreak havoc on the individual was. But I'm not sure that Pope Leo quite realizes, as you mentioned, with this issuing 12 years ago of this statement, that the potential to destroy us is built within AI, because it, as it perfects itself, as it essentially teaches itself, it accumulates greater, greater power. And then the point I tried to make earlier is that reliance on AI essentially diminishes our capacity for critical thought and critical judgment.
0: This encyclical by Pope Leo focuses also on children. He talked about, quote, research on the impact of technology on child development, including how early and unsupervised access to cell phones leaves children vulnerable to addiction, bullying, and sexual exploitation, end quote. And of course, that's what's going on every day in millions of family situations. These companies, regardless of their promises and their ads about family safety and what they're doing, they're relentless. Let's have your thoughts on that.
1: Yeah, I think this was probably maybe the strongest part of the encyclical, in that he talked about how these devices create the illusion of friendship. He talked about the intellectual and neurological risks, premature and unsupervised access to these digital images that you talked about, Ralph, and the effects on attention spans, on emotional regulation, as I mentioned before, on critical thinking, the manipulation by algorithms. All of that was in there. That was, for me, probably maybe the strongest part of the encyclical, and it's an issue you've been raising for a long time, but it's a very, very important issue, because this is the next generation. And what you're really doing is stunting, deforming, corrupting, and intellectually diminishing those who will come next.
0: I'm curious about this. When the Pope speaks out like this, what happens to thousands of Catholic churches on Sunday in terms of informing the sermons by the priests in these churches? Do they reflect the Pope, or do they look over the people in the church and say, some of these people are voters for Trump and we don't want to alienate them? Do you know anything about that?
1: Yeah, they say some of these people are voters for Trump and we don't want to alienate them. So encyclicals do not have a profound effect. I mean, for instance, the Catholic encyclical on birth control is not something most Catholics abide by. So the Catholic Church, even though it has a broader and deeper reach than the Protestant Church, is also suffering from diminishing numbers, and its kind of far-right element, Priests for Life, these kinds of groups, J.D. Vance comes out of this, are growing. So yes, the problem is when it finally comes to Sunday Mass or the Sunday service, these priests and preachers do not want any more of their declining congregations to walk out the door.
0: And that's very unfortunate, because the Pope's message is not relayed to tens of millions of Catholics in the United States and around the world, or 1.3 billion Catholics, Sunday after Sunday. I don't think enough attention has been brought to that issue. In case we have concerned Catholics in our audience, you might want to raise that with your priest. Before we close, Chris, you spoke out on artificial intelligence robbing workers of labor power. You've spoken about the need for collective labor organizing, general strikes. What's your view on all this?
1: I think that mass organization is kind of all we have left as we barrel towards an authoritarian state. Congress doesn't function, certainly doesn't function as Congress was designed to function. They have surrendered their traditional constitutional authority, including, of course, the call for Congress to declare war. And this kind of unitary executive branch, this was put into place, by the way, before Trump. He's just taken advantage of it. It's something you've spoken out against for many, many years because of potential for abuse, which we're now seeing. This fall, I was in Italy with Francesca Albanese, who's been sanctioned by the Trump administration. She can't use a credit card. She's locked out of the world financial system. We joined dock workers who refused to load weapons onto ships bound for Israel. And I went because, and we did a short film on it called Resistance 101, which people can see on YouTube. And I think that it's absolutely fundamental that we recapture that kind of militancy, that kind of organized workforce that has traditionally throughout our history been such an important corrective to democracy, along with, of course, journalism. And we don't have a moment to lose because, as the Pope correctly pointed out, AI has the potential to obliterate entire job professions, entire professions.
0: Well, as you note, the courageous UN representative on the Palestine matter, Francesca Albanese, who's been subject to horrible counterattacks, vicious personality attacks, exclusion. And one of the reasons is that she's come out and said that the number of Palestinian civilians killed by the Israeli genocide is over 600,000. It isn't 74,000, listeners. That's the minimal Hamas figure, which doesn't include all the horrible secondary effects of starvation, contaminated water, no food, no medicine, no health care, no electricity, no fuel, no shelter, and it doesn't include all the victims under the rubble. It's a very minimal figure, and she correctly says that her closeness to this subject is peerless, and she's honest, and over 600,000 have been killed. Thank you very much, Chris Hedges.
1: Thank you, Ralph.
2: We've been speaking with Chris Hedges. We will link to his extensive body of work at RalphNaderRadioHour.com. When we come back, Donald Trump has another vital federal agency in his crosshairs. But first, let's check in with our corporate crime reporter, Russell Mokyber.
3: From the National Press Building in Washington, D.C., this is your Corporate Crime Reporter Morning Minute for Friday, June 12, 2026. I'm Russell Mokyber. A Georgia Piggly Wiggly has been hit with nearly $200,000 in federal penalties after a worker lost four fingers while cleaning a commercial meat grinder. That's according to a report from People magazine. Investigators said the employee was cleaning the grinder at the grocery chain's store in Bowdoin, Georgia, on June 29th when a coworker accidentally stepped on the machine's foot control pedal, causing it to start unexpectedly and pull the worker's hand into the equipment. The employee suffered the amputation of four fingers. OSHA later cited the store for a willful violation, alleging it had bypassed safety guards designed to protect workers from dangerous moving parts and flying debris. For the Corporate Crime Reporter, I'm Russell Mokyber.
2: Thank you, Russell. Welcome back to the Ralph Nader Radio Hour. I'm Steve Scrovan, along with David Feldman, Hannah, and Ralph. Hey, who cares if a chemical plant spews toxic waste all over your community? Donald Trump sure doesn't. David?
4: Rick Engler is a former U.S. Chemical Safety and Hazard Investigation Board member and labor advocate who founded the New Jersey Work Environment Council. He has advocated for successful landmark state and national public policies that ensure workers and the public's right to know about potential chemical dangers and that promote safer processes, chemical incident prevention, and whistleblower protection. Welcome to the Ralph Nader Radio Hour, Rick Engler.
5: Thank you. Glad to be with you today.
0: Welcome, Rick. People may not have heard of the Chemical Safety and Hazard Investigation Board. It's like the NTSB, which investigates transportation collisions, airlines, railroads, trucks, and so forth. I remember, Rick, I went to Philadelphia decades ago because Philadelphia is a leader in passing an ordinance on the right to know. And that's where I want to start in the interview with you. You have been a great supporter of the public's right to know about potential chemical dangers that they may be exposed to on the job and in the community where they live, and also openness in government, transparency. tell people what the right to know in the community really means.

0: worked at Lee Tire and Rubber in Conshohocken, which was a tire manufacturing site, walked into the office where I worked at the Philadelphia Project on Occupational Safety and Health one day in the mid to late 70s. He had his green work uniform on, except it was sort of obscured by black dust, and he brought with him a list of chemicals. But the list was not indicating what the actual chemical was. It was a list of numbers and code names and trade names that made it virtually impossible to figure out what the health effects of those substances were that he worked with all the time in making tires. So that kind of experience informed Tony Mizaki from members in the Oil, Chemical, and Atomic Workers Union, who participated in town hall meetings inside the union all around the country in the late 60s and prior to the passage of the OSHA Act in 1970. And it led to, eventually, it's a long story, to right-to-know laws for workers, but they were soon expanded at the state and local level, a right-to-know for communities. And so what was being used? How much of particular chemicals, hazardous substances were used in the workplace, what their names were, their real names, not their code names, and what the quantities were and at what sites. And that eventually, fast forward, became expanded to federal protections. And so today, looking back on it, on something that people, I think, take for granted quite a bit, there really is a substantial, not perfect, much more needs to be done, right to know for both workers in many, but not all workplaces and communities through a combination of local, state, and the federal laws. The two most, the most prominent federal laws are under OSHA, where workers have a right to their own medical records. If they've had test results in the workplace of an exposure level, they have a right to that. They have a right to have chemicals labeled, to have training before working with chemicals, and also to have data sheets about what the health hazards are and protective measures they can take. For the community, there's a number of right-to-know laws, including the Emergency Planning and Community Right-to-Know Act, which covers the storage of chemicals, and also the Toxic Release Inventory, which talks about, and you can look this up by location or by facility, you can look up how much of a certain range of chemicals is being emitted into the air or water, and see just how much potential exposure there is in your own community.
1: Rick Engler, how do you look it up?
0: Well, go to EPA, and if you search for EPA TRI, or Toxics Release Inventory. And last I looked, it still was a relatively user-friendly site that would give you a lot of information about major facilities in your state or even neighborhood, and you can go from there to try to get a better handle on what you might potentially be exposed to.
1: Rick, you were appointed by Obama to be a member of the U.S. Chemical Safety Board, and I want to give our listeners an idea of what this board does. It has a budget of about $14.5 million. Just consider that Trump wants to abolish this board. That's why we're having this interview. He wants to get rid of it. And he's spending $17 billion building the boondoggle wall along the Mexican border, with contracts going to his cronies and his buddies. Tremendous waste and corruption. But he wants to get rid of this tiny, life-saving board. Well, here's what it's done recently. There was a massive chemical tank implosion at a paper mill in the state of Washington in May. 11 people were killed. Days earlier in Southern California, authorities ordered 50,000 people to evacuate their homes when a tank filled with highly toxic chemicals was in danger of exploding. And in April, two people died after inhaling fumes from a chemical tank at a silver recovery plant in West Virginia. All of these were investigated by the Chemical Safety Board, which not only produces a report about how these disasters happen, but it makes suggestions on how to substitute dangerous chemicals for certain functions with less dangerous chemicals, or how to change the inspection process. And this is what is being slated for extinction, this tiny chemical safety board. Describe more what your concern is here, Rick.
0: Well, the CSB is unique. I mean, nobody would think of abolishing the National Transportation Safety Board, and no one should think about abolishing the Chemical

0: Safety Board, which does the same thing. It's not about issuing, in this case, fines or violations. It's about trying to understand the underlying causes of what led to these incidents. So what OSHA does, for example, when there's a chemical explosion, is they have 6 months to compare their standards to whether any were actually violated by the employer, and then to issue violations and penalties. The CSB doesn't face that restriction and can dive much deeper into what the causes are of these incidents. For example, there's all kinds of issues that can lead to a major catastrophe, including things like there was inadequate numbers of staff, disinvestment. You know, we see so much less funds going into manufacturing in this country. And a recent insurance report noted that major losses were more frequently in facilities that were 30 years old or older. And so these are the kind of things the CSB can look into that the regulatory agencies such as OSHA and EPA do not. So it performs really a unique role. And while it's not a regulatory agency and cannot order companies to comply with findings, it can have an outside influence in moving safety advances.
1: Well, if any of our listeners think it doesn't relate to them, listen to this figure. Over 177 million Americans live in what are called worst-case scenario zones near facilities that use hazardous chemicals. Two questions, Rick. Does the Chemical Safety Board cover the deadly chemicals transported by railroads coursing through American cities and towns every day, 24 hours a day? And second, give us some idea of what a worst-case scenario is.
0: Well, no, it does not cover the transportation sector. That's what NTSB does. And it's not really an option. When Congress passed the Clean Air Act amendments in 1990, they defined the role of the CSB, and they were very clear that CSB was to focus on fixed industrial facilities. But that includes a wider range of sites that one might normally think. For example, it's not just chemical plants and oil refineries, but it's also pulp and paper mills, like the site in Longview, Washington, where 11 workers needlessly died due to a major chemical incident that you highlighted. It also includes water treatment and wastewater treatment plants that use large quantities of chlorine. So there's lots of types of facilities in the country that are subject to CSB jurisdiction and that don't necessarily need to be regulated by an EPA risk management program.
1: Well, you know, Trump wants to build more liquefied natural gas terminals, such as the ones that are off the cities in the Gulf of Mexico, like Houston and New Orleans. I've often warned about the dangers because looking into this over the years, the regulation is not as strict as it should be by the federal government and the state government, and there could be a mega disaster. Give us an idea what could happen if a LNG plant blew up.
0: You know, to be frank about this, I haven't looked at that issue with any particularity. But one of the things that can happen in the event of a chemical catastrophe is that you have a series of cascading reactions. In other words, some of the federal regulation by EPA is based on the idea that one process, one unit at a complex continuous flow operation that runs 24 hours a day has a leak, and then bad things happen, and there might be an evacuation, there might be fatalities or injuries. But the fact is the worst case scenarios can be of a cascading reaction where multiple units explode and leak. And so it's very difficult to estimate the potential human risks, but we certainly know from history that major number of fatalities can result from these kind of incidents. In fact, you narrated in 1990 a video for the then oil, chemical, and atomic workers called Out of Control. I'm sure you remember it. And that came on the heels of when we had explosions in the Houston area at ARCO and Phillips that killed, I think, together about 40 people. So the largest explosion in the last couple of years, when I say explosion, I should say the largest impact in terms of fatalities has been this Longview, Washington paper mill incident. Most people don't think of paper mills as chemical plants, but they are. And here we have 11 people dead. So it's really time for this carnage to stop.
1: Well, you know, Trump's war on worker safety is at full throttle. He wants more chemical plants. He wants more LNG plants, but he's trying to weaken the already inadequate regulations for safety at these plants, in addition to abolishing the Chemical Safety Board. What's his motivation here, other than total ignorance and being in the pockets of the big corporations? But, you know, you don't have to be a smart politician to know that you're going to be blamed if we lose a good part of a city due to a chemical plant explosion and the consequence deadly cloud that goes over the neighborhoods.
0: Well, I find it very, I don't know, curious. I mean, I looked at the last 9 CSB on-site investigations, and 7 of them were in red states, states, you know, that the majority of the voters voted for Trump. And I thought, well, seems to me this is an example of he's attacking his own to the extent there is some working class base for Trump. Abolishing the CSB, which has open investigations, would be incredibly harmful to working class Americans. So I'm puzzled by it politically, but I do think it's fundamentally at its core about heeding the wishes of the oligarchs and the big corporations. And it's just a matter of power. But clearly, if the trade association, for example, the American, I think it's called the American Forest and Paper Association, said to Trump, don't withdraw the chemical safety and pulp mill safety rules, as Trump is now proceeding to do, I think he would do it in a heartbeat. None of those industries have stood up, despite the recent incidents, and said to EPA, you've gone too far in rolling back. They've been a slightly more friendly to the Chemical Safety Board, because I think they recognize it as a non-regulatory agency, and ultimately they can accept or not accept its recommendations. And I think support for the CSB positions themselves a little bit in terms of PR to then fundamentally attack safeguards by OSHA and most currently by EPA through this proposed rollback of its risk management plan. Ultimately, it's a matter of corporate power and corporations simply having too much power to influence and at this point really control public policy.
1: Well, you know, they don't want another Bhopal disaster like in India in a Dow chemical plant, Rick. What did the New York Times about a year ago mean when they said the White House is planning to eliminate the Chemical Safety Board? Even industry groups are opposed. What do they mean by even industry groups are opposed? Right. Or are they wrong?
0: I think there is some truth that the ideologues in the White House, the Russell Voigts and et cetera, you know, they have a certain religious fervor about this. When I talk to plant managers, the plant managers of the corporations are, you know, much more careful and nuanced in most cases. They don't want their own plants to explode. But somewhere at the higher corporate levels, I think they're just willing to take the risks that the trade-off for them is Trump is supporting them in so many ways. Why interfere? Why become part of some nuanced opposition to the most extreme EPA attacks? But I do think the elimination of the CSB is driven by the Trump administration in a way that wouldn't be happening if it was just left to the chemical industry trade associations alone. I'm not sure that's an adequate answer. I'm actually kind of puzzled by it, because it's also really clear that if there was any one major incident costs so much money, not only in the human tragedies of lives lost and neighbors harmed and evacuations and shelter in place and property damage, but these incidents destroy facilities. So you look at Philadelphia Energy Services, which is the big former refinery in Philadelphia. They had a series of major fires and explosions in June 2019. It was the straw that broke the camel's back. The plant wasn't doing all that well anyway. The CSB found that there were lack of inspection in piping that led to corrosion. That was one of the factors that led to the explosion. But the point I want to make here is that when the plant shut down permanently, 1,000 jobs were lost. Facilities closed. They have a major economic impact, not only on, to some extent, I guess, on their owners, but certainly to the community's economy as well, and to the thousands, about 1,000 workers permanently lost their job at that refinery. So they have a very broad impact. But this is, but maybe this
1: before
0: is
1: we talk about
0: international pressures, maybe this is about disinvestment in the U.S. I think the effort to run facilities to failure is probably not just a short-term process, but is also some corporations are looking that they're going to merge or they're going to export production overseas or elsewhere. And so they run these facilities to failure. And that's part of their business plan, even if they don't acknowledge the safety risks to neighbors and workers.
1: Interesting point. Is there a map that people can go to determine whether they're living in areas of potential jeopardy near a chemical plant or some toxic chemical storage site?
0: Well, there's a couple things people can do. They can go to the website of the Coalition to Prevent Chemical Disasters and took a look at a map of where there have been recent chemical incidents. I think that's cpcd.org. And they can also push the EPA to restore its online RMP tool. One of the things that EPA did a few months ago was take off the internet on the EPA's own website a way to find what facilities used highly hazardous chemicals. And they claim they're going to put that back on, you know, as public information eventually, but they haven't done it yet.
1: Can you give that website again?
0: Sure, cpcd.org.
1: cpcd.org.
0: Yeah, listeners. It's the Coalition to Prevent Chemical Disasters, and there's a wealth of information on that site.
1: Let's go to a success story. And this is right out of a Hollywood movie. A poultry processor. There is a leak of liquid nitrogen, which is widely used in industrial freezers. It overflowed and quickly vaporized, killing two maintenance workers by asphyxiation. During the ensuing evacuation, 14 other workers rushed to enter the freezer room to rescue their buddies. Four of them also died from asphyxiation. Investigators from Chemical Safety Board traced the accident to a device called the bubbler tube, used to measure liquid nitrogen levels inside the freezer. The tube was likely bent during maintenance, rendering unable to measure and control the freezer's liquid nitrogen levels. Following the Chemical Safety Board's findings, the freezer's manufacturer, the name is Messer, M-E-S-S-E-R, revised its freezer design to include several layers of protection against liquid nitrogen overflow. The poultry processor, now part of Gold Creek Corporation, also developed emergency response protocols, which the chemical board said would help prevent future accidents. Quote, then these incident details are documented and the knowledge becomes a very valuable guidance, end quote, said Faisal Khan, director of the Mary Kay O'Connor Process Safety Center at Texas A&M University. He added, quote, we can learn and improve, end quote. That's the kind of work the Chemical Safety Board does with a tiny budget of a little over $14 million a year that Trump, in his ignorance, violence, cruelty, and viciousness, wants to eliminate, while he spends $17 billion, with a B, dollars of your money, to build a boondoggle wall on the Mexican border to satisfy his political ego and crony company contractors who are probably investing in his enterprises. What would you like to add before we conclude, Rick Engler?
0: Well, I think there are two things at least to pay attention to. One is the EPA's attempt to gut the main regulation, the risk management program, to prevent major chemical incidents. And right now, EPA has a proposal to do that. The comment period is closed, and we expect them to issue this dismantling within the coming year. So people should try to stay on top of that. And you can catch up with all this, go to the EPA website. The CSB has a website as well, but there you can get really useful information about what the CSB is up to. CSB also produces videos for many, not all, of its incident investigations. And the CSB videos are very useful teaching tools and explaining what the, at least the technical causes are of how these incidents happened and illustrate the value of CSB. And I would also urge people to contact their member of Congress about CSB's funding, because CSB's funding has been restored each of the at least 6 years or so that Trump has attempted to abolish the budget. So right now, for the budget year that starts October 1st, still unknown what the CSB budget will be. And I think, especially given these recent incidents, I think Congress people will listen to some extent to constituents if they speak up to demand that the CSB be at a minimum funded at the 14 million plus level.
1: Thank you very much, Rick Engler.
0: Thank you very much for allowing me to talk today. Most appreciated.
2: We've been speaking with Rick Engler. We will link to his work at RalphNaderRadioHour.com. Stand up, stand up. Before we go, Ralph, you have a couple more topics you want to touch on, beginning with a couple of people you'd like to pay tribute to.
1: Two of the greatest doctors in American history passed away recently. One of them most people may not have heard of, John Payne Gaiman, G-U-I-M-A-N. He's a family physician coming out of Princeton and graduating from medical school, passed away at age 95. What a life he led. A family physician, a professor of medicine, an educator, an advocate for health reform. A few years ago, he would fly cancer patients from an island off of Seattle, where he lived, to a hospital with other volunteers who flew these Cessna planes. He did it all. He represented the finest traditions and principles of medicine. But he also wrote over 12 books on the corruption of the healthcare system. And he never let corporations off the hook. And the books were tremendously graphic, easy to read, clearly printed. And he kept writing them, and he sent copies to every member of Congress who, for the most part, hardly responded. The press wouldn't give him his due because he wasn't particularly flamboyant like some physicians are today. He doesn't just talk on micro malpractice or some denial of benefits such as under Medicare disadvantage. He did the whole range of corruption. Very few of the corruptors escaped his eloquent and graphic pen. Dr. John Gaiman, he was one of a kind. The other doctor was far better known. He died recently at age 97, Professor Robert Coles, a Pulitzer winner child psychiatrist. And he really broke ground. He documented with interviews and spending a lot of time with children, traveling with them, interviewing them. He documented that they have a well-developed moral sense of right and wrong, of being fair and unfair. When they're 5 years old, 6, 7, 8, 9 years old. And the beauty of his discovery is that these children were not encumbered by vested interests, such as maybe their parents were or adults. They could clearly signal the right path for a humane society. And some of his interviews were staggeringly illustrated, particularly a 6-year-old African-American girl harassed on her way to desegregated school in a southern state. And he interviewed her after she was being taunted and threatened before she entered the school building. And that interview is a world classic, that this young girl had the perspective to transcend her experience and evaluate what is happening in a moral context. And so Robert Coles was a great doctor. He wrote many books and he testified. He went to civic gatherings. He knew the power of communication. Actually, he inspired Claire to write her book, Your Best Teacher, because he showed that it is folly for adults to underestimate the curiosity, intellect, idealism of youngsters. And that is a super Nobel Prize discovery in my mind. If we listened more to our children, if we didn't degrade their bringing up experience by putting them on screens instead of having them play outside or exercise their minds in other ways, we'd be a much better and safer and healthful society, and we'd be respecting what our founding fathers always called posterity. So there are great obituaries in the New York Times, Washington Post of Professor Coles. Dr. Gaiman hasn't yet received an obituary in those newspapers, but if you go to his website, which is John Gaiman, MD, one word, John Gehman, G-E-Y-M-A-N, MD.org. You'll get a sense of his great work as a practicing physician, writer, advocate, and fearless defender of patients being done in regularly by corporate greed.
2: Ralph, recently, Congressman Thomas Massey made a statement about an incident that we've talked about on the program before. He was asking for a probe into Israel's attack on the USS Liberty in 1967. What's that all about, and what do you think about that?
1: Well, he went on the floor of the House asking for a new investigation because the former investigation was a cover-up like there's never been in American military history. Israeli jets attacked this ship. It was clearly marked. The day was sunny. The American flag was flying. They knew it was a non-warship. It was an electronic detection warship. This was in their war with Egypt and Syria at the time. They were doing things in the Suez that maybe they didn't want the American military to find out about. And the jets came, and then they came back, and they strafed. They killed 34 sailors, 174 injured, almost sank the ship. And listen to this. For 17 hours, the U.S. Navy and Air Force didn't come to the rescue. The orders came out immediately after the first attack to get to the boat and defend it against the attackers. And the U.S. Navy and Air Force were on the way, and suddenly they were called back by Washington, Lyndon Baines Johnson, and an Admiral McCain, the father of Senator John McCain. And 7 books have been written on this by the survivors and others on the USS Liberty. Demand diplomatic and military figures in the U.S. have described what happened as a cover-up, that the investigation did not pursue the truth. And Tom Massey went on the floor of the House as a courageous lawmaker, laid it all out, and demanded a new investigation. So this illustrates, I think, why Trump wanted Tom Massey defeated. He was defeated in the primary in Kentucky by AIPAC-supported opponent. Huge money, huge slander of Tom Massey, MIT grad, very smart, principled, and disagreed with Trump on the war in Iran, disagreed with Trump on a deficit, disagreed with Trump on a couple other matters. But for the most part, he supported Trump's legislation. That wasn't enough for Trump. You want to get the transcript? Just go to Congressman Tom Massey's office, call him up. He'll send you a transcript free. And you can also look it up in the congressional record.
2: Ralph, what do you think? You know, Massey was defeated in his primary. He's got about 6 months to go. What do you think his motivation was in bringing this up now?
1: He is going to make his 7 months since he was defeated to January of next year count in ways that are going to drive Trump nuts. And nothing Trump does anymore can stop him. He's already been defeated. So he's not going to go away quietly. He's not going to slink back in a corner. He's not going to quit like Taylor Greene did when she was criticized by Trump from her House seat in Georgia. He's going to stand tall, and he may run again in some other undefined campaign that he's going to let us know later.
2: I want to thank our guests again, Chris Hedges and Rick Engler. 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
6: No, there's going to be no unpleasant noises tonight. This is the Krevler's Radio Hours you're listening to tonight. I'm Jamie Barnard, and this is number 37. And I'm honored to have in the studio tonight James Cudlack, an old friend who has stopped by to enjoy the tunes. And we're going to start off tonight with Richard Buckner,

0: All right, that was Randy Newman with Baltimore off of his album Little Criminals. And before that, Richard Buckner. His album is Surrounded, and that tune was Portrait. It's a rainy night here in Alberta, beautiful downtown Alberta, broadcasting from the Alberta Heritage Center. James, do you have anything to add to this evening?
1: I'm just really happy to be here and take it all in.
0: Isn't it cool?
1: This place is great.
0: Thank you, community, for getting this place going, because it's happening. All right. We're going to keep going here with Bootsy Collins. Bring it on.

That was Abdullah Ibrahim. And he just passed away recently. That was Water from an Ancient Well off of his Cape Town Revisited. He had a lot of albums and a big old career. Before that, Bootsy Collins, Shine-O-Mite. And then in parentheses, it says Rag Poppin'. Don't know what that means, but it's from One Giveth, the One Giveth album. Next coming up on the Krevlers Radio Hours, The Clash.

Oh, yeah, that's Sneaky Pete. I think he played on a lot of Crosby, Stills, and Nash records. That was called Faded Love, the Shiloh Records Anthology. Before that, Steel Pulse, Don't Give In from their Reggae Greats, self-titled Reggae Greats album. And James Booker, Black Minute Waltz from Junko Partner is the name of his record. Next up, you've probably heard the James Taylor version of this, but this is George Jones.

Mr. Bobby Charles, Don't Be Surprised, off of his self-titled album. And before that, George Jones with Bartender's Blues, off of 16 Biggest Hits. Next, Billie Holiday. And supposedly, if you know the writer David Sedaris, supposedly he does a really mean, good version of this song.

That was Norah Jones with Sinking Soon off of her Not Too Late album. And before that, Billie Holiday with Blue Moon from Solitude. Okay, now I think we'll hear from Tom Waits.

0: All right, you're listening to the Krevler's Radio Hours. This is show number 37, and we are on WUWU LPFM 100.1, Frankfort, Alberta, here at the Alberta Heritage Center. What do you think, James? You're going to you're riding in the sidecar over there for yes. tonight's Krevler's.
1: I'm the co-pilot.
0: Have you ever Krevled?
1: Oh, yeah.
0: Kreveling is being thrifty, you know, and everyone wants to be thrifty. It's very important these days to make things last. All right. Well, we're going to make things last now with Gregory Isaacs. This one's called Unhappy Departure Dub.